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0: Welcome to Between the Lines, presenting news and analysis of critical issues affecting our communities, the nation, and the world. I'm Scott Harris. This week we present Matthew Ho, a senior fellow at the Eisenhower Media Network, who assesses the cyclical pattern of U.S.-Iran war military escalation, fragile temporary ceasefires, and collapsing diplomatic agreements. Anel Schelein with the Quincy Institute, who discusses the dangers of the Trump administration plan to integrate the budgets of the U.S. and Israeli militaries to shield funding from congressional oversight and opposition. And Curry Peterson-Smith, a fellow at the Institute for Policy Studies, who summarizes his group's new report titled Forging a Democracy That Works for All, that challenges the outsized influence of billionaires, corporations, and the military. But first, we begin with a summary of some of the week's underreported news stories.
1: Silicon Valley sells itself as an engine for human progress in which technology can make the world a better place. But an increasingly vocal minority of tech workers are so concerned about their own complicity in war crimes that they're risking their jobs to organize against their company's war production. Labor journalist Max Alvarez noted that tech workers at the heart of companies like Microsoft are waging one of the most significant and undercovered labor battles in the U.S. right now. In these times, magazine reports that big tech is in fact a weapons industry in the business of identifying bomb targets, spying on oppressed and occupied populations, and providing the infrastructure that enables crimes against humanity. The tech sector has always profited from war, but such profits generated by contracts with the U.S. military and foreign nations like Israel are increasingly central to the industry's model for gaining wealth and power. According to a 2024 report from Brown University's Cost of War Project, Amazon provides cloud storage services and Palantir provides surveillance, critical to Israel's vicious war on Gaza, denounced by scholars and human rights groups as a genocide. Groups like No Tech for Apartheid are organizing from within Amazon and Google, while other activists and groups, including Purge Palantir, are building external pressure against the company and often in alliance with workers from other industries. According to a report released in June by Frontline Defenders, a Dublin-based group that provides support for global human rights activists, at least 358 human rights defenders were killed last year around the world. Inside Climate News reported that environmental and indigenous rights defenders remained among the world's most targeted human rights advocates last year, despite landmark rulings by international courts affirming government's obligation to protect both the environment and those who defend it. Nearly a quarter of the 84 killed were targeted because of their often unpaid work protecting land and the environment. Indigenous rights defenders accounted for another 17% of the murders. The report noted that the Trump administration withdrew from the UN Human Rights Council in February 2025 and opposed language related to gender rights in international negotiations. These Trump regime actions coincide with growing concerns from rights groups that gains for women's rights and protections for marginalized communities are increasingly under threat around the world. For nearly a decade in the 1980s, Jim Hightower was Texas Agriculture Commissioner, setting new standards for organic foods and as an outspoken advocate for small rural farm communities. Now, 35-year-old populist Clayton Tucker, a candidate for Texas Agriculture Commissioner, is reviving Hightower's politics of standing up for small farmers. The former Texas organizer with Bernie Sanders' political organization, Our Revolution, is looking to build a groundswell for progressive reform. He's tapping into broad opposition to data centers to mobilize voters for his campaign, while criticizing big ag interests like Tyson Foods and John Deere tractors. Data centers are unpopular in Texas, with opposition focused on mega projects like the 1,100-acre Stargate Data Center in Abilene. 248 others are proposed throughout the state. This week's news summary was compiled by Bob Nixon. For Between the Lines, I'm Anna Manzo.

0: After nearly 2 weeks of U.S. airstrikes on Iran and Iranian retaliatory attacks on U.S. military installations and America's allies in the Persian Gulf region, the Trump administration and Iran have entered a temporary bilateral pause in bomb, missile, and drone attacks. The Trump regime says its bombing campaign was suspended on July 24th to provide critical breathing room for regional diplomatic efforts. However, news reports maintain that a critical shortage of defensive and offensive U.S. munitions also figured into the suspension of Washington's Iran attacks. The U.S. and Iran say no direct peace talks are occurring, but indirect negotiations are said to be moving forward through regional mediators. During the temporary pause in hostilities, there's an active U.S. naval blockade of Iranian ports, and Yemen's Houthi rebels continue to disrupt Red Sea shipping by declaring a naval blockade against Saudi vessels and attacking oil tankers near the Bab el-Mandeb Strait. That's further disrupting global oil supplies. Iran reported that 60 people were killed and around 670 injured during 12 days of recent U.S. attacks in southern Iran. 4 U.S. service members were reported killed following a series of retaliatory Iranian missile and drone strikes. Your reporter spoke with Matthew Ho, an Iraq War combat veteran and Afghanistan State Department officer who resigned in protest over U.S. war policy in 2009. He now serves as a senior fellow with the Eisenhower Media Network. Here Ho talks about the cyclical pattern of Iran war military escalation, fragile temporary ceasefires, and collapsing diplomatic agreements.
1: I think this is going to be the pattern, Scott, for months to come. I think I was surprised by how long the 2 weeks of military action went. I thought the back and forth would be shorter than that. But I think this inability for the United States to win militarily, as well as the political realities that preclude the United States from accepting any type of surrender, puts the United States in a position where it's stuck. And so the American president, you know, Donald Trump, has gotten himself into a war that he cannot get himself out of, at least not in a definitive sense. And so I think that this back and forth, the negotiations starting, the negotiations stopping, the Strait of Hormuz open, the Strait of Hormuz closed, airstrikes today, no airstrikes tomorrow. I think that's what it will look like for the next several months until at least after the American elections. Now, that is a rational assessment, and we're dealing with not rational people here, as well as we have a lot of complications and layers. That might make sense, what I just said, if we're just strictly talking about the Americans and the Iranians. But there's all the Gulf Arab states, there's Israel, of course, and then there are the wars in Yemen and Lebanon as well that complicate all of it. And that, despite how much the United States would like to see the wars in Yemen and Lebanon separated from the war in Iran, it doesn't seem as if the actors in those wars have any interest in separating those wars from one another. So this is very complicated. I don't see there being any negotiated solution or political resolution to this unless there is something unexpected. How is a resolution achieved? And that's a real danger in all these wars, Scott, is that I don't see resolutions here. Another war as well, the Russia-Ukraine war. Where's the resolution in that? How does that war end? How is it possible for that war to end? And so this is really difficult. And so the idea that this being a world war, we saw a lot of commentaries in the last couple of days use that phrase. Wall Street Journal had an article on it. Other places did as well. You know, the idea of not just being a world war, but a war that you cannot see a resolution towards.
0: I did want to get your reaction to, there have been reports that the United States has been targeting civilian infrastructure like desalination water plants, a continuation of Donald Trump threatening war crimes by targeting power generation plants and bridges and other civilian infrastructure. Where do you think this is headed in terms of these just really grotesque threats to decimate Iranian civilization, as he said at least once or twice?
1: I think the fact that there is no resolution here And again, you can apply this to, say, the Russia-Ukraine war as well. Because the wars are essentially stalemated, neither side can knock the other side out of the war, that you're going to see more and more escalation that leads to more and more atrocity, more deliberate targeting of civilian infrastructure, more trying to hurt the other side's population. And this way it becomes an escalation. And we're seeing that in Russia, Ukraine. And there's a very real possibility of seeing that in this war.
0: Last question here. Pete Hegseth has been widely criticized for his management of the Pentagon. There are many levels of criticism. Among some of the criticisms are his firing or passing over Black and Latino, as well as women, military officers for promotions. His latest diatribe relates to testing for testosterone levels among active duty service members. And I wonder if you'd speak to, you know, I'm sure you're in touch with folks in the military still who you've worked with. What is Pete Hegseth's his position and his conduct? What has it done to morale among our service members?
1: Well, for many service members, particularly people of color or women, it's been incredibly demoralizing, essentially making it clear that the Secretary of Defense does not want you in the military. And unfortunately, there is an element within the military, just as is there in our society, that agrees with them. And it's not a majority in the military, even among, you know, white among white male soldiers, it's not in the majority. But there is a pretty strong element that believes in what's being done. And then what they're doing here that's so dangerous, Scott, is they're recruiting along those lines, in that they're trying to ensure that those who are coming in are going to be white, straight. So these people in charge who are doing this, they have this vision. But in terms of for those who are in the military now, most of them, many of them, I'd say the majority of them, are extremely demoralized by what's occurring.
0: That was Matthew Ho, an Iraq War combat veteran, a former Afghanistan State Department officer, who now serves as a senior fellow with the Eisenhower Media Network. Find more analysis and commentary on the U.S. war in Iran by visiting our Between the Lines website at btlonline.org. For decades, Israel has received more funding from the U.S. than almost any other country, apart from Washington's aid to nations in active wars like Ukraine, Iraq, and Afghanistan. Following the 2023 Hamas attack on Israel, Congress provided $18 billion in military aid at a time when international bodies and human rights groups accused Israel of committing genocide in Gaza. In 2016, the Obama administration approved a 10-year, $38 billion funding package for Israel that expires in 2028. Now Israeli Prime Minister Benjamin Netanyahu and the Trump administration are planning to move future U.S. funding for Israel out of the State Department and into the so-called War Department budget. Integrating Israel and U.S. military spending would expand coordination between the two countries into virtually every area of defense research and development. This arrangement would make it more difficult to track U.S. funding and limit congressional options to oppose funding for Israel's military. Between the Lines' Melinda Tuhu spoke with Anel Sheline, who resigned from the State Department in March 2024, in protest over President Biden's unconditional support for Israel's military operations in Gaza. She now serves as a research fellow at the Quincy Institute for Responsible Statecraft. Here she explains the danger this funding change would present and the likelihood of its approval by Congress as part of the must-pass National Defense Authorization Act.
2: Theoretically, that money does have legal restrictions attached to it. The money that comes from the State Department is subject to things like the Foreign Assistance Act, the Leahy laws, which require that security assistance that is sent to a foreign government that is committing gross violations of human rights be withheld. Yet the State Department continues to send this despite various elements of U.S. law that would legally block the provision of this American security assistance to Israel, given numerous documented human rights violations that the Israeli military habitually commits against Palestinians, again, long before October 7th. And so what this law would do would essentially remove the money from the control of the State Department, where, again, theoretically, there are mechanisms whereby this money could be withheld. It has yet to be withheld, but in the context of this increasing opposition from the American people, the complete cratering of U.S. public opinion in terms of historic levels of support for Israel, that has really reversed, especially among people on the left, among Democrats, but as well as among younger Republicans. People just ask, why are we sending so much money to this other country when it's either their concerns are based on humanitarian concerns or just an America First perspective of why do we continue to subsidize another military in a country that has free healthcare and subsidies for education and other aspects of living when we're facing an affordability crisis here at home. The Israel lobby is trying very hard to shield this money that the U.S. sends to Israel. And that's the reason they want to move it from this process that is carried out under the State Department to the Pentagon procurement process, where it would go into the vast and growing Pentagon budget, which now exceeds $1 trillion each year, where there would be no kinds of legal attachments to it, very limited visibility, and Congress wouldn't get the chance to vote on it each year the way it currently does. And this is very much an intentional effort to shield this massive amount of money that the U.S. sends Israel each year and to grow it. So again, this would be a tectonic shift in the way that this money is sent to Israel, the kind of visibility and accountability attached to it. And then also, this has huge implications for American security, because part of this, at present, the Israeli military continues to remain highly dependent on the United States. All of their planes, for example, are American made, and they can't fly without ongoing parts and maintenance from the United States. And that theoretically gives the United States some degree of leverage. If the U.S. president said, we don't want you dropping any more bombs on Gaza or Lebanon, for that matter, we could insist that Israel no longer do so and say, look, we're going to withhold our support for you. We're not going to send any more security assistance. We're not going to offer spare parts for your military because you're violating our laws around these violations of human rights. Another very alarming component of this, a separate component, is on intelligence sharing. At present, the Defense Intelligence Agency recently leaked a report where indicating that concerns about Israeli spying on the United States are they're an all-time high. They've never been this concerned about Israeli efforts to conduct espionage on the United States and steal our most important government secrets. This was in the context of the Iran war, Israel not liking the fact that Trump was trying to negotiate an end to the war with Iran, despite the fact that that was very much in U.S. interests, in the interests of Americans who are suffering from the effects of these of inflation and higher gas prices, et cetera, whereas Israel wanted to keep that war going. And so they were trying to gather information on us to find ways of keeping it going, which now clearly we see the war has resumed. We are putting ourselves in a position of extreme vulnerability to, again, this country that has not shown itself to be trustworthy. It is really shocking that we see Congress voting in this manner. It passed the House already and now is going to go to the Senate. The members of the Senate Armed Services Committee approved their version of the $1.14 trillion defense policy bill back in June, but Senate Democrats have blocked it from moving to the floor over opposition to the war with Iran and concerns about defense spending growth. I don't think they have yet scheduled it for a vote in the Senate. I suspect that the Senate will vote on it, and I imagine it will pass. But you know, our understanding is that many, many constituents have been calling both their House members and their senators, expressing extreme opposition to this effort to transform the nature of the U.S.-Israel relationship.
0: That was Anel Schelein, a research fellow with the Quincy Institute for Responsible Statecraft. Learn more about the plan to integrate the U.S. and Israeli military budgets by visiting our Between the Lines website at btlonline.org.

0: as the nation's attention is increasingly focused on the affordability crisis, where prices on just about everything are on the rise. This November's midterm election is a primary point of leverage voters have to register their opposition to current Trump administration policies. Public opinion polls find that there's increasing opposition to President Trump's war on Iran, his irrational imposition of tariffs that are in reality new taxes on American consumers, and deep cuts to Medicare and Medicaid. While many Democratic Party House and Senate candidates are banking on the unpopularity of Donald Trump's erratic, lawless, and authoritarian presidency to win elections this fall, progressive Democrats and activists assert that a return to the pre-Trump status quo is not a viable solution to the nation's many intractable problems. In July, the Institute for Policy Studies, a 62-year-old progressive think tank in Washington, released a report titled "Forging a Democracy That Works for All, Countering the Power of Billionaires, Corporations, and the Pentagon." Your reporter spoke with one of the co-authors of the report, Curry Peterson Smith, the Michael Ratner Middle East Fellow and co-director of the New Internationalism Project at IPS. Here he summarizes the report, identifying key measures to strengthen democracy with an emphasis on challenging the outsized influence of the U.S. military.
1: So identifying these key anti-democratic forces, you know, the billionaires, corporations, the Pentagon, we basically issued this report saying we need to push back on the power of those institutions and those forces in favor of more democratic rights for everybody. And crucially, and this is a big part of my job, when we talk about fighting for democracy, that's critical, obviously, for domestic life here within the United States. But we also need to democratize U.S. foreign policy.
0: Curry, please summarize for our audience each of the top line action items in this blueprint to counter the power of billionaires, corporate influence, and the Pentagon. What are some of the specific actions that you're calling for?
1: I'm going to focus on the Pentagon stuff because that really is my job. But of course, I mean, there's any number of ways that we need to counter the power of billionaires and the kind of, I mean, influence isn't even strong enough a word, the way that they are kind of dominating U.S. politics in terms of their place in the political system. And of course, economically, you know, the kind of lack of regulation of their companies, the way that they are evading taxes, all of that is counter to democracy. And we address all of that. And my colleagues at IPS who focus on economic inequality address that more specifically. When it comes to countering Pentagon influence, I mean, the first thing is just cutting this Pentagon budget, which at the moment is around $1 trillion, which is an unreal amount of money. And the Trump administration has decided that that's not enough, actually. They want $1.5 trillion. And we see what they use that money for. So we're saying first things first, cut that. The report says cut it in half. I want to be clear, that's the beginning. I don't think that we need to stay at cutting it in half. $500 trillion is still an unreal amount of money. But because it's so much money, you know, if we cut the Pentagon budget by that much, not only would that be of tremendous benefit to people around the world, because this kind of out of control war machine would not have the essentially unlimited resources that it has at the moment, but it would be critical to people here as well. I mean, we are seeing not only that they are proposing a larger Pentagon budget, but they're proposing cutting, you know, the basic things that keep people alive, not just proposing, but cutting things like SNAP. They want to cut Social Security. You know, Trump is saying explicitly, we can't pay for things like childcare because we are waging wars. And so all of that needs to be reversed. Another thing that we say is, it's not us saying it, it's really reminding the constitutional fact that the president actually doesn't have the right to declare war. That is Congress's right. And when I say that, I want to be clear, I'm not for wars declared by Congress. Rather, I'm saying that we need Congress to exercise what they are charged with in the Constitution, which is they get to decide whether or not the U.S. goes to war. And at the moment, where the U.S. is carrying out any number of wars and military operations, we think that Congress needs to exercise its power to stop these wars. Over these past, you know, two plus decades, going on 25 years of the war on terror, that whole understanding that that power lies with Congress has been corroded to the point where the president is now waging all kinds of military campaigns, and that needs to be reversed entirely. So those are some of the key things that we say in this report. The last thing is on the question of that I'll name here is on the question of military aid. And there has been an extremely important conversation that is only just beginning about the U.S. arming countries that are committing all kinds of horrendous violations. Obviously, there's been this outpouring of just disgust with Israel's genocide in Gaza, which is armed by the United States. And so we, again, need to, you know, review and stop that kind of aid. And I think, again, that's not an end, that's a beginning, because it's not just Israel that the U.S. is arming. There's all kinds of states committing horrendous crimes. And so it's time to reverse all those things.
0: That was Curry Peterson-Smith, the Michael Ratner Middle East Fellow and co-director of the New Internationalism Project at the Institute for Policy Studies. Find a link to read the Forging a Democracy That Works for All report by visiting our Between the Lines website at btlonline.org.

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Our theme music was written by Richard Hill and performed by Mikata. This week's program was produced by Susan Bramhall, Mary Hunt, Anna Manzo, Bob Nixon, Melinda Tuhus, and Jeff Yates. For Between the Lines, I'm Scott Harris.

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2: 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My name is Joseph Davis. Let's begin with today's Stardate. What do I mean by Stardate? What is it about? Stardate on the Glacier Review refers to the New Year's of Pluto. Every 248 Earth years, Pluto makes it around the Sun just once. So we celebrate looking forward to the next Pluto's Happy New Year's. From time to time, we'll have an update on some of the news about that dwarf planet, or as I like to think, the planet Pluto. Today's stardate is 60.13476, or year 60 and 13,476 days since Pluto's last Happy New Year. Today's Earth daylight changes. We have 17 hours, 24 minutes, 32 seconds of sunshine. Sun rising at 5:14 and setting at 10:39 p.m.

0: western end of the Alaska Spanning Denali Fault System. This is the same network of related faults that generated the magnitude 7.9 earthquake east of Cantwell in 2002. Early maps of the Denali Fault show it spanning 1,800 miles from southeast Alaska to the Bering Sea. Last week's earthquake was the largest in the YK Delta area in 35 years. In that time, there have been only 4 earthquakes of magnitude 4 and above. Different reports over the years differ on the properties of the fault, called the Togiak-Tikchik Strand. In fact, the strand was removed from the 2023 National Seismic Hazard Model for Alaska because of such infrequent seismicity in the area. But last week's earthquake indicates that this strand of the fault is still kicking. Learn more about the Denali Fault on earthquake.alaska.edu or follow us on social media at AKEarthquake.
1: Follow us on social media at AKEarthquake. Wow. That's a really easy thing to remember, AK Earthquake. I'm going to check it out. In the miracle of modern radio, I did just check it out. I took a little pause, went to Facebook, typed AK Earthquake, and bingo, there it was, right there on Facebook. Hi, this is Joseph Davis with the Glacier Review. Today we have a special guest, a new guest. Hasn't been on the program yet. What is your name and what do you do? Why are we talking today?
2: Well, hello, I'm Julie Haskett and I'm the Senior Manager of Corporate Communications at Chugach Electric, which is based in Anchorage.
1: All right, and why are you coming to Glacier View in a few days? This will air after the meeting. So why are you coming? What's the meeting about? And what's Chugach Electric thinking about Glacier View?
2: Well, the meeting is about Chugach's investigation of hydropower and potential projects. In February, we announced that we were looking at 4 different projects, Canyon Creek, Godwin Creek, Boulder Creek, and Caribou Creek, as potential hydropower projects to be developed in the future. And as part of our investigation, if you will, we are doing as much stakeholder engagement as we can. We're finding out who in what regions are interested in what we're up to. We want to talk to folks. We want to answer their questions. And we wound up going to Glacier View because there's significant interest in the Caribou Creek project. So we're looking forward to the opportunity to talk to the folks about what we're up to and what we're seeking. So this will be a great opportunity to hear the local questions, concerns, feedback about the Caribou Creek and the potential. And I want to emphasize potential hydro project.
1: Chugach Electric is a provider of electricity. You have ways of getting electricity. You're looking for more. Is there a bigger need? Is there, what's driving this?
2: Well, one of the things that's going on right now, really across the state, and I'm sure your listeners have heard about it, is the reduced amount of Cook Inlet natural gas that's available for utilities to provide power, heat. And so as part of our efforts to find other alternatives to natural gas, which we're going to be using for a long time, we know that, but finding ways to reduce that dependency, hydropower, solar, wind are the tools that we have as an electric utility. And the thing that we like about hydropower is it's the cheapest power on the rail belt. All the projects at Klutenuth, Cooper Lake, Bradley Lake, they're the cheapest by far for Alaskans for power. They're dependable, they're reliable, they last 100 years. So hydropower is just a really good source of energy as we're pursuing ways to, as I said, reduce our dependency on natural gas, but also to reduce our carbon intensity. One of our goals is to reduce our carbon output, and getting off of natural gas helps that as well.
1: So carbon footprint.
2: Correct.
1: Right. So what do they call it? Carbon credits, I think, is one of the terms that's going on.
2: Well, that's a whole different thing, carbon
1: that's
2: credits,
1: different.
2: But carbon intensity.
1: Okay.
2: Chugach, our board, has some goals of reducing our carbon emissions. And so it's a dual path. How to reduce our carbon emissions? How do we reduce our reliance on natural gas? And like I said, hydropower is just a really great resource and the cheapest in the rail belt for power. It's like 4 cents a kilowatt hour. So it's very cheap.
1: Well, that'd be fabulous. And would this actually get into the line.

0: At Glacier View?
1: Well, if there is a project developed, and I'm going to caveat this by saying I'm not an engineer, but it would, we are talking to Matanuska Electric Association, who serves that area, about whether they would want to partner with us on a project should one go forward. So I would anticipate that if we decide this is a great site and we want to try to move forward here, we would definitely be talking to Matanuska Electric, see if they want to partner with us, which I believe they would, so it would be available to the folks in that area.
0: It sounds like it makes sense for everybody. Now, I've lived in Alaska for a very long time, and I remember the times where gas was running low, natural gas and Cook Inlet. I mean, it was like a big deal. So it sounds like having other forms of producing electricity could be a good thing. This is not a project, this is an exploration. Is that correct?
1: That's correct. We are, like I said, we're doing site investigations. We're talking to stakeholders. We're talking to tribes, landowners, anybody who wants to talk to us. And we've actually gotten a lot of really good information, things that we didn't know in different regions. The local knowledge is so valuable. And we'll take everything we get. And by the end of the year, we hope to decide of the four areas that we've are looking at, do we want to pursue any of them? We're looking for, if you will, fatal flaws. Like, what is a reason to no longer pursue?
0: Well,
1: And
0: that
1: we're not
0: makes
1: there on any of these areas yet, but we might get there. And again, we're really looking forward to hearing from the folks at Glacier View. I know people have very strong thoughts, opinions, ideas, and getting that input is critical to figuring out the best path forward.
0: and a more informed public about what you're actually talking about.
1: Yes.
0: All right. Now, the National Science Foundation a few years ago said to the scientists that are out and about in the public to engage the public. If you're in an area that's doing something near public, for instance, geologists, to talk with them and have community meetings. And we've done that with the geologists that have come to Glacier View. They met at what was then the Glacier View School. And actually, they had a world conference here in Glacier View, which was held at Victory Bible Camp in their wonderful accommodations and very kind hospitality. So we have had scientists and community meeting, and this sounds like a similar kind of thing. And the community members have given great and valuable input to those scientists about local geology.
1: Right.
0: So
1: Yeah.
0: that's
1: And I think some folks initially thought that we were ignoring the group or not interested in listening. But part of this investigation has been we're finding out who's interested and who wants to have input. And that's part of this investigation stage is making sure we engage with anyone who wants to engage with us. And so it's been a great process so far. I want to mention that before we announced the first four investigations, we spent 2 years looking at over 150 sites all over South Central Alaska. Various ones were, crossed off the list for various reasons. But we met with a lot of agencies. We've met with early meetings with some tribes and some organizations because we didn't want to surprise folks when we initially started filed for permits with FERC and with ADNR, water permits. I think it's ADNR is the water permits. So we did our best to sort of reach out to those who might want to know what we're up to, but we know that we didn't reach everybody ahead of time, ahead of the announcement in February. So now we're continuing that stakeholder engagement. And like I said, it's been a very valuable process.
0: now, if I'm correct, it's at the Glacier View School, or what used to be the Glacier View School, the new Glacier View Community Center, if that's the name that we pick. And the meeting is, I believe, at 5:30 on this coming Tuesday, which means last Tuesday when this program airs, 5:30, and we'll find out how many people have shown up.
1: That's correct. It's 5:30 to 7. Initially, we offered to go in September, but folks wanted us to come sooner rather than later. So we're coming sooner in July. Maybe we'll come back again in September. I know it's a hard time of year to reach everybody, but looking forward to the opportunity to talk to who's ever there. And I know you've been super helpful in getting the word out, and we appreciate that.
0: Well, it's a miracle of radio. So,
1: I love
0: any,
1: 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I love radio.
0: Big Cabbage Radio, community radio station in Palmer, Alaska. Any last words, Julie?
1: Just thank you for this opportunity. And like I said, we're looking forward to talking to folks after the meeting's over. There'll be more opportunities. We have an email. We're going to have a website launch soon. So this isn't, if someone says, oh my goodness, I missed the meeting. There's lots of opportunities to engage. To contact us, you can email hydroinfo@chugachelectric.com. 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
1: Anytime. You just let me know.
0: Thank you very much, Julie. Thanks for joining us. We look forward to what happens with this process.
1: Thank you.
0: Bye-bye. The Glacier Review is brought to you on KVRF, Big Cabbage Radio. 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

0: Special thanks to Tim and Natalia Tucker of Tucker Tunes for that wonderful station ID. Next up is an interview about the Museum of Alaska, right here in the borough. Hi, Joseph Davis here with Big Cabbage Radio on the Glacier Review, and today I've got a special guest star, a repeat guest, many programs. Sir, what is your name and what do you do?
1: I am James from the Museum of Alaska. I'm one of the curators and chief bottle washers out here.
0: All right, James. it's been a while. You've washed a few bottles since we've had a conversation, and it's the middle of the summer. So what's going on? Where are you at, Maddie? It's a Museum of Alaska,
1: formerly known as Alaska Transportation and Industry. But we have so much going on. We can't just limit ourselves to that. So we've got a lot of other things going on for Alaska.
0: When I think of the museum and I think of your work there, I do not think of limitations. I think of expansion.
1: Yeah, we have so much stuff to do here. It's limitless of what you can come out and experience and see and do. We have so much fun.
0: Let's talk about it. Let's see. First off, what's the calendar look like from now until, I don't know, early fall or mid-fall, something?
1: Well, it's pretty crazy. Coming up in just 2 weeks, we have Mighty Machines, which is all of Alaska's large machines that they've used to build the Alcan Highway, to large cranes, anything huge in steel, we're going to have it out here. We'll have food trucks, maybe some bounce houses for the kiddos, just a lot of the three Fs, food, family, and fun out here at the museum. So that's 1 August.
0: What date is that? Do you have a date yet?
1: Yeah, 1 August, that's a Saturday.
0: 1st of August, you got it. Okay, well, that's amongst Mighty Machines. Is this the first Mighty Machines you've done?
1: No, this is about the 20th we've done. We've had everything from the locomotives running to old steam tractors we have from 1917. So come out and see it. We've got a lot of the old tin moving around.
0: Not everybody's familiar with the museum, and so it's good to let people know what it means. Mighty Machines, what else is going on?
1: Well, we've got the whale. We still have the whale project. We dug her up, and we're going to put most of her back in the ground, but we've taken a few pieces so we can pass them out to high schools and biology labs and homeschools. If there's a homeschool out there that wants to see whale and help with the maceration process and getting her put back together, we've got all sorts of projects out here for that. And part of that is just the STEM programs, working on science, technology, and mathematics, engineering and mathematics. So school, believe it or not, hate to be the bearer of bad news, but school starts up in just 3 weeks. So we're really busy trying to get these things ready. Yeah.
0: 3 weeks? So maceration, what does that mean? That sounds like you're chewing on it or something, eating it.
1: That's what it is. All the little microbes take the meat that's at the microscopic level, and they get the bones all cleared out for us. And we need to do that with natural processes. We're going to use some dermatitis beetles and just keep that going. So I'm going to put them in a box with a front cage, like a really fancy ant farm, only instead of ants, we have beetles taking care of all the flesh and doing some biology work on that whale.
0: Well, that sounds fascinating. Okay, and what else is going on over there?
1: Well, we're working with the schools and local people. We've had weddings going on, birthday parties, homeschool groups, and other school groups showing up for field trips. So we're just every day is something new and fun out here. Giving tours, we're fixing up the trains for the Halloween coming up in October. So it's just nonstop out here. We're having so much fun, but we need volunteers. I can't do it all. And the volunteers we have are short. So we need a lot more volunteers.
0: Okay. So volunteers, that's no pay, but what are the skill sets, or do people learn on the way, or both?
1: They learn on the way. They do both. You show up here and you want to work on a diesel locomotive, I've got one. If you want to just dust off the old antique cars, we can do that. If you want to paint a mural, we've got a lady here now painting a mural and just going crazy. So again, there is no limit out here at the Museum of Alaska. It's like Alaska itself. Everything's out here. We're just ready to get in and get dirty, have fun.
0: And how do you fund Maddie?
1: How do I fund Maddie? It's all from when we're open during the summer, memberships, and then donations. So if you want to check out the museum, museumofalaska.org, museumofalaska.org, and that's our webpage. You can go in there. You can see just a tip of the iceberg of what we have out here at the museum. Or if you'd like, you can give us a call at 373-1211. So 907-373-1211. That gets you the museum. or go onto the webpage and you can email us or telephone us. Come out and visit us. We'll just show you around. It's amazing out here. We got aircraft, old airplanes need restoration, new cars, the whole works.
0: And I think you have a boat builder in residence. How's James Blow?
1: Well, he's actually gone now.
0: Oh.
1: Yeah, he took off, went parts unknown.
0: Wow. So your boat builder is gone, but you still have boats on the property.
1: We still have boats here, and actually he taught me. I know how to build the boats. We have canoes you can build in about 3 or 4 days if you give it dedication. 2 sheets of plywood, and we've got a canoe.
0: James, the Museum of Alaska has it all, and it's also part indoors with restrooms. And what is it, a 2-star Michelin restaurant?
1: Yeah.
0: Oh, no, but you have wonderful food trucks there during events.
1: Yes. Yeah, yes. We have food trucks all the time.
0: Okay. School starting in 3 weeks in school classrooms. They queue up for fall visits, I guess?
1: Yep. We do field trips. We build things. We're doing this whale for the biology classes. So anything that really pushing on homeschools, because homeschools need a place to go and get the kids off their screens and come look at stuff out here, put their hands on it, and experience Alaska firsthand. And that's what we do out here at the museum.
0: Excellent. Excellent. That's great. And public school classes, I suppose?
1: Oh, yeah. Public schools are always welcome. We love to get them out here and show them again. Get them off the screens. Get them out of the classrooms, out from behind those boring desks, and get them touching and feeling and seeing stuff out here.
0: And cake. I think you have birthday parties every once in a while. If somebody wants to host a birthday party, that's
1: possible. We've had birthday parties. We have bounce houses for rent. We have wedding venues. People out here at the gorgeous 1932 barn. We have 20 acres of beautiful land. Oh, didn't think about it. We have an RC track going in that should be ready by 1 August. So bring out your remote control car.
0: Really?
1: Yeah.
0: Oh,
1: yeah, we got a great guy coming.
0: Okay, now I have to tell you the truth. I'm a railroad guy, you know that, and I have a railroad layout, and you know that. But when I was in high school, my train layout also had the little cars. Now, they weren't RC. They weren't radio controlled, but they were controlled with a hand. And they were HO scale, just like my train. I drive cars around and trains, so I'm all for it. But you're talking a little bigger car and a little bigger track. That sounds really cool.
1: Yeah, it's going to be cool. He's doing a great job out there. So we'll put those up on our website as soon as he gets a shot of the track for me. And one thing I can put the shout out, we have an N-scale train inside the museum that we need engines for. So if you have N-scale trains and are interested in donating them, we can put them on display out here.
0: I'm fresh out of N-scale. I'm an HO scale guy. But
1: My eyes don't do N-scale very well, but the kids love them.
0: Yeah. Okay. I know somebody with some N-scale. I'll give them a shout and see what's up.
1: Well, love to talk to him.
0: Thank you very much for joining me today, James. Any last comments?
1: No, Railroad Joe, thanks. Come out to the museum, guys. We love having you. Beautiful weather. The sun peaked out today, and we're building an ark if you're not. So otherwise, we're having everything done out here.
0: Now, if I am in Wasilla, I'm driving on the highway and heading towards Mount McKinley, and I come up to a sign on the right-hand side that says Museums, and I turn left. There's a pull-up for turning off at the museum. Go straight on down that road. It bends a little bit. It comes straight to the museum.
1: Comes right into the museum. Yep. Just come to the airport. We're 0.1 from Wasilla Airport, or just come down Museum Drive. Can't get any easier than that.
0: Wonderful. Thank you very much for joining me. And I'll let you get back to finding more volunteers. If somebody wants to volunteer right now, what's your phone number?
1: Well, call 376-1211. Or my direct line is 210-8880, 210-8880, and that gets straight to me.
0: Thank you, James. I appreciate your time, and I certainly appreciate the museum, and I'll be out there soon.
1: Thanks, Railroad Joe. You have a great day, sir.
0: You too. Bye.

What a great song by Kenny and the Scots, I Would Walk 500 Miles, and that appears to be the name of the album. I think it's a one-song album. Speaking of albums, here's from the White Album from the Beatles, a very unusual and very short song.

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3: Good morning, dear listeners. It is Thursday, July 30th, 7 a.m. in the morning, and Big Cabbage Radio is broadcasting on the traditional and unceded lands of the Atna and Dena'ina Athabascan peoples. We honor and respect their stewardship of the land in the past and the present. It's time for page two, news that might not make the front page, for Thursday, July 30th, 2026. Here's a look at some of the happenings in the greater Palmer Metroplex for the weekend headed our way. Starting today, the field day at the Matanuska Experiment Farm runs from 2 to 6 p.m. Learn about research at the farm at this free educational event. It includes talks by agricultural researchers and farm tours. Dress for the weather and be prepared to walk up to a mile. All children must be accompanied by an adult, and no dogs, please. Find more information on the Matanuska Experiment Farm and Extension Center Facebook page. The Palmer Museum of History and Art welcomes Artist of the Week, Samantha Vetter, tomorrow at 11 a.m. The landscapes, wildlife, and outdoor adventures of Alaska inspire this Palmer-based artist. Come experience her collection and celebrate the beauty of the birds, forests, and wild places of Alaska. Tomorrow brings us one of the most anticipated musical acts of the summer. The Reverend Peyton and his Big Damn Band play at the Muskox Farm. They have been featured in Rolling Stone magazine, have had number one hit records on the Billboard Blues charts, and have been nominated for 3 Blues Music Awards by the Blues Foundation in Memphis. Wow. We are lucky to have them play here before heading over to Salmon Fest. Matt Hopper and the Roman Candles will open the show. Gates at the Muskox Farm open at 6:30 p.m. and the music starts at 7. Get the details at muskoxfarm.org. 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Come bid. The Hatcher Pass races return on Saturday for the Fleet of Foot type. 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Tom Letson and Ned Gaines play the Hatcher Pass Lodge on Saturday from 4 to 7 p.m. The Aklutna Village Powwow and Potlatch runs 11 a.m. to 6 p.m. on Saturday and Sunday. 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Keith Petikolis reported this Page 2 article, and yours truly, Lee Henriksen, produced it. 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
7: I'm Christopher Kimball, and this is Milk Street Radio. Today, Andrea Hernandez is here to share her predictions for the biggest products and trends at the grocery store. There's holy water.
8: It's $4 a can, and it's water that's been prayed over.
7: There's colostrum in ice pops and creatine in everything else.
8: We have things like creatine soda now. We have creatine cereal. We have creatine pastries. I had a brand send me creatine salt.
7: And of course, we'll see beef tallow everywhere, but now in new ways.
8: There's a company in Australia that is doing whipped tallow. There's even like a spray version of it.
7: Spray tallow.
8: Yeah, oh my God, it's insane. It's like a black spray can and it's literally tallow.
7: Grocery store predictions, that's coming up next on Milk Street Radio from PRX, right after the news. This is Milk Street Radio from PRX, and I'm your host, Christopher Kimball. Erewhon is a small grocery chain in L.A., and yet it's famous around the world for its $20 smoothies and colorful produce aisle. Today, writer Carrie Howley shares stories from the legendary health food store, from its macrobiotic roots to the 19th century book it was named after.
9: Erewhon is an anagram of nowhere. And in the book, the protagonist stumbles upon a utopia. And in this society, the greatest crime is to be ill. Ill people are incarcerated. And the greatest virtue is to be healthy. You know, Samuel Butler meant this satirically. I do not think that is the spirit in which the followers of the macrobiotic diet took it and then named their flagship store after it.
7: The strange history of Erewhon, that's coming up later in the show. But first, we'll look at grocery stores across the country with Andrea Hernandez, founder of Snackshot, a food and beverage newsletter on Substack. She's here to share her predictions for the new products and trends we'll see in the next 12 months. Andrea, welcome back to Milk Street.
8: Thank you so much for having me.
7: Pleasure. We were, a couple years ago, we spoke about predictions, food predictions, and I was looking over the list, and you hit the nail on the head. Grocery stores are now brands. you talked about chocolate bars that help you raise your vibrations. Did snacks get spiritual, or was that a short-term trend?
8: Well, it's really funny because just yesterday I was writing about the rise of Christian snacks and beverages. So there's a Christian energy drink. And there's also like even a water brand called Holy Water. It's $4 a can, and it's water that's been prayed over. There's even like biblical protein bars. So I think that if anything, it's just gotten more abundant. Nothing like religion and capitalism coming together.
7: Well, and not the first time. Okay. So now we're talking about 2026. I look at your list, and I had to pull one thing out. Sour pineapple sperm worms. You want to explain what it is and then explain why somebody thought it would be a good product?
8: Yeah. So it's all tied down to like the rise of fertility maxing.
7: Right.
8: So there's a rise in supplements for men. So it's sperm health. And there's a company that launched that brand of sperm gummies.
7: maybe there's a market. Could you give me a six pack of sperm worms? I don't know. Well, and speaking of gummies, you also, this one I really stopped me in my tracks. Colostrum gummies for kids.
8: Yeah.
7: And colostrum snacks. I mean, the two words just don't go together, colostrum and snacks.
8: I know. Well, we just saw a brand called Armra released a colostrum soda.
7: Oh, my God.
8: So last year when I was like looking into what was coming, I talked about creatine and colostrum sort of graduating from the supplement aisle into different categories. And right. We have things like creatine soda now. We have creatine cereal. We have creatine pastries. I had a brand send me creatine salt this month.
7: Yeah, you said in China they have colostrum ice pops. So
8: yes. Well, China is always, I feel like, ahead in a lot of ways.
7: They have the world's coolest electric cars. Why not colostrum ice pops? So longevity, it's no secret. That's the big thing. I guess all the billionaires are thinking they're going to live to 120 or 130, and maybe they will. but now it's coming down to the rest of us, I guess.
8: Yeah, I feel like it's, Brian Johnson, people like Andrew Huberman. I like to say that you're basically optimizing, like, for oblivion because, like, you know, we can't live forever. We're not immortal. But, yeah, it's this idea that, I mean, I found products that feels ridiculous to have like longevity in it. So like longevity coffee, longevity chips, longevity teas. So it's like sort of like the new anti-aging. So instead of anti-aging, it's like, oh, how can we live longer? And I think this also stems from like the rise of wearables and their influence in our food and beverage decisions. So, you know, being able to see visually how something affects you, whether it's a can of Coke spiking up your blood sugar or, you know, a glass of wine messing with your sleep. So it's this idea of being able to visualize, not just being like what your doctor tells you, but like this sort of personalized nutrition that's happening because of all these things that are becoming accessible.
7: I just can't imagine like 100 years ago, some farmer in Vermont or someplace, you know, in Ohio, looking at their Fitbit, making sure that the pot roast and potatoes were going to be longevity pot roast, right?
8: Yeah.
7: Cottage cheese. Now, that's interesting because growing up, cottage cheese was a big deal and everyone had cottage cheese salads and, you know, with little cherries in them and stuff. And now it's actually back again. So why is cottage cheese back again?
8: Yeah, it's sort of like tied to the protein boom and protein maxing. So cottage cheese has also gone through sort of like a rebrand. You have things like cottage cheese dips that are like a ranch flavored and a like buffalo chili or whatever, like all these different like fun flavor profiles around cottage cheese. So like all these like trends eventually trickle down into people trying to do a product based off that perceived demand. So yeah, you literally have like two ice cream brands now. It's like cottage cheese ice cream. There's one that just launched. It's called Mulu, and you can actually find that at Walmart.
7: There are some good things, though. I mean, I've been pretty critical, but you say beef tallow continues to rise. So is real fat coming back now?
8: Yeah, I mean, I think 2 years ago, I wrote about like the pendulum turning back, and it was about how everything that was demonized sort of like in 2000s, 2010s, like gluten, butter, dairy, all of that is having a comeback and like a glow up. And there's a company in Australia that just came out that is doing whipped tallow. And I'm like, oh my God, it's like a squeezed version of it. There's even like a spray version of it.
7: Spray tallow. Then,
8: yeah. Oh my God. It's insane. It's like a black spray can and it's literally tallow.
7: So here's a trend I love. You write, leisure drinks don't have bubbles. Gen Z doesn't like sparkling drinks. Thank you. I hate bubbles. So you say that now on TikTok, they're using electronic whisk to take bubbles out of their drinks. I love that. So how did that happen? Because everyone loves sparkling this and sparkling that.
8: Yeah. Well, supposedly, you know, sparkling can enhance the flavors. But I guess like, it has to do with people who have like, you know, stomach issues or something that can't deal with carbonation. And so like Leisure, which is like a Gen Z brand that's trying to be like the modern Gatorade, like they don't have any bubbles. The trend with these drinks, it's like it has to be in a can, but it's not sparkling. So I think it really is just a very much like, how do you tell the difference between a millennial and a Gen Z person, for sure.
7: So what's the weirdest thing we haven't talked about yet do you think is going to show up in the next couple of years?
8: Oh, my God. Well, I mean, we've seen the return of nicotine, even people going back to smoking actual cigarettes. But yeah, last year I got sent the first ever nicotine energy drink. I actually literally have still some of their samples in my fridge, and it makes me so nervous because I'm not going to try it. And I think they recently got slapped with like an FDA like warning. But yeah, like two things are existing at the same time. There's like the rejection of the biohacking, the hyper optimized person, and then you have literally things like vice returning, where it's like smoking is cool again.
7: You said two things I can't hold in my head at the same time. You're saying that we're trying to optimize life and longevity and high protein diet and something. At the same time, vice is back. And if you want to reduce your longevity, smoking or nicotine is probably a pretty good way to do it. So how do these, are these different people doing this or the same person is doing both?
8: I think once you get to a specific age group, like, you know, elder millennials, like starting to get into, okay, I want to live longer. And then you have like Gen Z making Diet Coke cool again. It's like, I don't care about aspartame. So yeah, I do think that, you know, we don't live in absolutes and two things can be true at the same time. I just think it's depending on like what stage of life you are.
7: This is my last question. I'm quoting you. Throne Science sent me their toilet wearable. I have no idea what that means. Could you please explain that to me? I don't know if I want to know, but go ahead and tell me anyway. What is a toilet wearable?
8: Well, this again, speaking about the future, like if you think that it sounds ludicrous that your toilet would have a wearable to like measure, you know, your waste and give you insights about that, that already exists in China to the point that they have it in public bathrooms. So like you could be in a public urinal or whatever, and like it'll give you health insights based on your pee. So that's already something that's becoming more ubiquitous in China, and it's finally made it to the US.
7: Okay, modern culture's gotten to the point where you can't just have a pee, you need to get feedback during the process. So someone's telling you like you really ought to get your kidney function checked or something. That's the last vestige of privacy. And of course that data will be passed along and put in the database. And when you get back,
8: I do believe that's scary.
7: And you go back and turn your iPhone on, there'll be like 20 kidney remedy pills available to you, right?
8: Big brother's in your toilet now. Oh, yeah, to be fair, I haven't installed it because I am just like terrified of what it's going to tell me, but it's literally sitting in a shelf.
7: Ignorance is bliss.
8: Yeah.
7: Well, Andrea, thank you very much. And we'll have to check back a year from now and see how much of this is still with us and whether the sperm worms were a success or not. Thank you so much.
8: Thank you.
7: That was Andrea Hernandez, founder of Snackshot, a food and beverage newsletter on Substack. And now it's time to take your baking calls with our special guest co-host, Stella Parks. Stella is a pastry chef, also author of Brave Tart, Iconic American Desserts. Stella, it's great having you back on the show. Hope you're excited.
10: Amazing to be here, and I'm always excited to talk with you.
7: Let's open up the phone lines and get busy.
10: Let's do it. Welcome to Milk Street. Who's calling?
11: I'm Lucy Goldsmith, and I'm calling from Orlando. And thank you for taking my call.
10: Hi, Lucy. Welcome to the show.
11: I love to cook. I love to bake. And sometimes I try to make my own ingredients. And want to get your take on two things that I've been making from scratch for the last few years. Creme fraiche and vanilla extract. Is it really worth me making these at home from a qualitative perspective? And if I should, what's the best method to use?
10: Yeah, well, okay, so let's just tackle these one by one. What is your technique for the creme fraiche?
11: Okay, so heavy cream, and then I will whisk in, if I have sour cream, that tends to work. If I have yogurt, and oftentimes, just for the heck of it, I'll stir in some vinegar. but I'm not sure from a flavor perspective if that's close enough to what true creme fraiche is supposed to taste like.
10: Right. I'd say you're pretty close, and I do think it's absolutely something worth making at home. The type of dairy you use to culture the cream definitely has an effect on the flavor and the thickness. You could try using like one package of real creme fraiche as like your starter and then kind of keep that carrying forward. And then there's also websites online where you can buy the starter culture for it. So you can just use direct inoculation of your own cream with the correct cultures for creme fraiche, which might just be something fun to do since you like, you know, to make these things from scratch. Yep. I would just say I would avoid the vinegar because it's not merely acidulated cream. It's cultured. And that's what gives it such an intriguing and deep flavor. These different cultures coming together and multiplying, you know, within the cream.
7: Can I just add one thing? If you go and buy heavy cream at a supermarket, it's not very good. If you can get good cream, I get it. But if you're starting with that stuff, I'm not sure that's going to be great.
10: It's definitely going to be a milder end result. Yeah.
7: Now let's talk about vanilla. Stella, what do you think about making your own vanilla? This is a setup, by the way. Here we go.
10: I think homemade vanilla is a scam. At best, what one is doing making vanilla at home is making a vanilla infusion of alcohol. It's not an extract by any sense of the word. People aren't using enough vanilla beans to the alcohol. Beyond that, the vanilla bean shouldn't just be split in half. That'd be like, I'm making my espresso with coffee beans that I cut in half. It's like, what? You have to grind them. You have to expose the full surface area in order to get a full extraction. Carrying forward with my laundry list of homemade vanilla complaints, in a commercial setting, they're also using additional procedures like percolation, holding the containers at pressure, saturating it with CO2 to help pull out some other things. There's a lot of like really involved procedures that happen to create vanilla extract.
7: This is like asking a scientist, why is the sky blue? And you thought you were going to get a one sentence answer.
10: I'm not even done, you guys.
7: And you've given 18 reasons.
10: I've got a paper bag over here because it works me up. The last thing is when they do these extractions in a commercial setting, they also use water. Because some compounds in vanilla are not alcohol soluble.
7: Stella, are you sure about this?
10: Really? They're saving money. All vanilla beans, I just checked, it's like $139 a pound for like B-grade beans right now. Very expensive for something that I would say most people are using incorrectly in an attempt to make something that cannot be made at home.
7: So my role is the translator. So the answer is yes, make creme fraiche. No, don't make vanilla extract. Is that the...
10: That's it.
7: Stella, I've never heard you. You get very enthusiastic and into things, but this is the top of the pyramid.
10: Yeah, it makes me sad because all these vanilla beans, as a pastry chef, it's a special pleasure to work with a vanilla bean. So I don't want to deny that. I'm not trying to gatekeep the vanilla bean experience.
11: Last question. When I'm buying my high-quality vanilla extract, what does the label have to say for it to meet your standards?
7: That's a good question.
10: If you want a pure vanilla extract, you can say single fold. That's like your minimum requirement. Some vanillas are double fold. And this is where my vanilla bean and extract passion might take a surprising twist. I am not opposed to baking vanillas that contain synthetically produced vanillin as part of that blend. A lot of the compounds that are so delicious in a vanilla bean are lost in the baking. And so when a vanilla extract is underscored with some, like, it might say other natural flavors is what that means, it really adds an incredible, strong hint of what is the actual product in vanilla. It's vanillin.
7: You need to write a 10,000-word piece called The Last Word on Vanilla.
10: There are
7: more words to be said about this topic.
10: Yeah.
7: It's amazing.
11: All right. Well, thank you, folks.
7: All right.
10: Godspeed.
7: Thanks for calling.
11: Bye.
7: Special thanks to Stella for joining me on the phone lines. She'll be back later in the show. Coming up next, how a macrobiotic health food store became a cult sensation. Hey, listeners, my friend Chef Jamie Tran will be joining me on the phone lines soon. She specializes in Vietnamese cuisine, as well as Thai, Korean, Chinese, even Mexican. 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
7: This is Mo Street Radio. I'm your host, Christopher Kimball. Even though Erewhon is a small chain with locations only in L.A., its gospel has spread across the internet and around the world. How did Erewhon become so famous? Well, I'm joined now by Carrie Howley. Her article for The Cut is called Erewhon Secrets, The Strange History of the L.A. Cult Grocer. Carrie, welcome to Milk Street.
9: Hi, thanks so much for having me.
7: Let's start off with a definition of macrobiotics, because eventually this leads to the rest of the story, but it's also the foundation. What is macrobiotics?
9: Yeah, it was such a surprise to me when I was first assigned the story of Erewhon, because I was like, oh, that's interesting. No one's quite discussed in depth the mystique of Erewhon, but it's probably just, you know, some guy with a cigar who figured out he could make a bunch of money selling $20 smoothies to people like me in Los Angeles. And then I start digging and I realize the story of Erewhon really is the story of macrobiotics. So the founder of the macrobiotic diet was this guy, George Asawa, a Japanese philosopher, theorist, writer, who in post-war Japan was looking for a way toward world peace and decided that the way toward world peace was through the gut. It was through your diet. And he came up with this very complicated, idiosyncratic system of eating that involved separating foods into yin and yang foods. But what it kind of shakes out to be is the diet very high in whole grains, in particular brown rice, and in vegetables. Very sparing of fruit. Meat and milk are completely absent. And there are a lot of strange idiosyncrasies. For instance, nightshades are banned, so no eggplant. And hydration is like a little suspect, you know, like, there are a lot of pieces of this that don't make sense to us today. I mean, even as his followers and his most notable follower, who we'll talk about, Michio Kushi, was preaching all of this, he was also smoking daily, right? So there's a lot of this health advice that doesn't accord with the way we might see things today. But some of it, as his supporters would point out, was quite prescient. Like, no one was talking about whole grains at the time, and fermented food as well.
7: Well, I have a relevant story. I took over East West Journal in 1991, mm-hmm. which was Michio Kushi's publication.
9: Amazing.
7: And there was a pizza parlor, this is in Brookline outside of Boston, across the street. And he would be seen in the window of the pizza parlor chain smoking. And I was just going like, this doesn't make any sense. And then the people who worked there, about 20 of us, they, other than me, they were all macrobiotic followers of Michio, or most of them. So they would eat this sort of heavy brown rice and, you know, rutabaga and this other stuff. Mm. They were so hungry for something mm-hmm. that tasted good. In mid-afternoon, half the office would just disappear. And I go, where are you guys all going? Oh, we're going to the ice cream parlor just down the street. So they were dying for something sweet or something tasty.
9: Yes. I think there was such an intense need for self-denial that, as you said, halfway through the day, people would have spent their willpower.
7: Yes, exactly. Well, it's interesting because there's one thing we haven't talked about yet, which is curing disease, because that was very much part of macrobiotics. Mm-hmm. I think there was a power to the diet that wasn't just feeling good. It wasn't just spiritual. It was also, you could take control of your longevity. You could cure disease on your own by adherence to a diet. And you see that all the time in all these diets. You know, it's all about, I can make myself well. And I think there is some truth to it. But mm-hmm. when you start talking about curing cancer by eating, you know, brown rice and root vegetables, I don't really think that that actually makes a lot of sense.
9: Correct. I mean, it was never evidence-based, even if a lot of it did shake out as being healthier than your standard diet, perhaps, in the 60s. Sure. But yeah, later Aveline would claim that eating macrobiotically could also cure AIDS.
7: And she was his wife at some point, right?
9: Yeah. So Aveline and Michio Kushi both immigrated to the United States from Japan in, I believe, the 1950s as already established followers of George Osawa, having come to propagate his, you know, gospel of macrobiotics. And they weren't married when they came. They met here. Aveline considered that marriage to have been arranged by Osawa. And they settled for a time near Cambridge. And they would see these clean-cut men walking out of Harvard and think, oh, those would be wonderful followers for the macrobiotic diet and for our larger philosophy of the world. But it was not ultimately clean-cut Harvard students who were interested in what Aveline and Michio were selling. Ultimately, the people who were drawn to this Eastern philosophy of life and food were hippies in San Francisco, right, who had come upon Osawa's writing through, you know, some of his many books and were already experimenting with, like, just eating brown rice for a full week.
7: Oh, my God.
9: Well, you know, they were experimenting with altered states, you know. And
7: that would definitely alter your state if you ate brown rice for a week, internally and externally. I think it certainly fell in with a back-to-nature movement in the 1970s. I think what's interesting about this is there's an extremism, mm-hmm. and it's tied to a philosophy. It's not just clean eating, right, or clean living. They bound this all up in a philosophy, right, which makes it, I think, a little more exceptional, right?
9: In a philosophy and in charismatic figures, right? So mm-hmm. both Michio and Osawa are men who could lecture for 8 hours straight and kind of connect all the dots in the universe and bring it back to brown rice.
7: So he dies of a heart attack in the 1960s. This is Osawa. And Aveline, Michio Kushi's wife, in her memoir, and I love this, she writes that his death may have been linked to dietary experimentation.
9: This is a persistent theme.
7: So Michio Kushi, he opened the first Erewhon in Boston in 66 and then relocated to L.A. a few years later in 69. And I guess one of the origin myths is that the store was named after a novel mm-hmm. by Samuel Butler. You want to talk about that? Because that's a weird book.
9: It is. It is a beautifully written satirical novel by Samuel Butler. Erewhon is an anagram of nowhere. And in the book, the protagonist stumbles upon what he takes to be a utopia, which is completely focused on health as virtue. And in this society, the greatest crime is to be ill, and ill people are incarcerated. And the greatest virtue is to be healthy. And so, you know, Samuel Butler meant this satirically. I do not think that is the spirit in which the followers of the macrobiotic diet took it and then named their flagship store after it. I think that there really was a sense in which the followers of this tradition believed that diet and virtue and health are inextricably linked.
7: So it was eventually taken over and turned into real business. So how did that happen?
9: It went through several iterations.

0: there was a guy named Truth. His name was Truth at the juice bar. And he would make these incredibly complex Chinese herbal concoctions for industry professionals in Los Angeles. And he would make them so specifically for your ailment and then charge you an outrageous amount of money. Eventually, it was bought, Erewhon was bought by the Antochi family that runs it today. And that is when it becomes like a phenomenally prosperous business. And we now have a large number of branches in the LA area. And it's the Erewhon that people mock, that people want to see when they come to LA. And it's why we're talking today.
1: So obviously we're in the middle of a big affordability crisis and the grocery store is at the heart of it.
0: Yeah.
1: But on the other hand, Erewhon has always been, I would say, obscenely expensive. That's part of why it's so famous.
0: Yes.
1: So let's put that aside. A couple of years ago, I was in LA and I stayed at a hotel just two blocks from the Silver Lake version. And I just walked in the store and I couldn't leave. It was, the marketing was brilliant. And one of the things I remembered and you talked about was that the aisles are narrow.
0: Yes.
1: So there's a sense of intimacy. It's not like a typical supermarket, which is the opposite of intimate. And I didn't recognize like 80% of the stuff on the shelves. It was all specific to Erewhon. And by the way, it was just amazing. But get back to Truth, this guy Truth. So you wrote, a customer would come in and he'd channel, quote, a divine portal for higher energy to come down. He'd become very calm, stand close to the customer, and stare deep into their being. And they'd ask about their problem. And this is a quote from Truth. It said, I would focus on them so deeply that it was like confession at church. And it was $25 for a tailor-made concoction that
0: yes.
1: he put in some black ants in it and whatever else he had.
0: Truth was so dialed in. He brought such an air of, I think, knowledge of alternative medicine and intensity and focus. And the founder of Moon Juice, for instance, would come and sit down and be served by him. So this was seeding that early sense that like Erewhon is the place you go if you have money and want to be well.
1: Well, you mentioned that Erewhon's a great place to go in LA if you want to see the latest in plastic surgery, right? Which I thought was interesting.
0: I mean, I lived near, at the time I was writing this, the Silver Lake Erewhon, the same one that you
1: right.
0: went to. And it was just such a wonderful place to people watch.
1: Yeah.
0: I mean, LA isn't necessarily a place where it's easy to gather around other people. And this
1: right.
0: was an easy place to go and have lunch and just kind of sit back and watch. It's interesting. People think of Erewhon as being incredibly inaccessible. And in a sense, that's true. You know, it's not Aldi. It's not someplace you're going to shop for your family of four for groceries for a week. You know, there's like a $26 carton of strawberries.
1: Right.
0: At the same time, LA is a place that's full of members-only clubs that cost $50,000 a year to join. And here is a place where you can, you know, partake of the feeling of wealth and celebrity and insideriness for the cost of a $20 smoothie.
1: Yeah, I think part of it, this is the conclusion I came to after running East West Journal for a year. I think it's all about taking control of your life. They're basically saying you can change yourself, you can transform yourself. There is a path to this higher way of living, and you can do it through these products, right? I mean, buying these products gives you an opportunity to become a different person, right? You're healthier, you're more beautiful, you're more in tune with yourself and the universe. I think it's that connection between products and spirituality, which is so American. I mean, it isn't just spirituality, like go spend 12 hours a day meditating. It's like spend $26 on strawberries and $20 on a smoothie and then go meditate. Or maybe you don't have to meditate because you drank the smoothie. So it's this weird idea of capitalism on one hand and spirituality on the other, which I think makes Erewhon at the center of what America really believes in some way.
0: I mean, Erewhon is incredibly earnest about itself and the potential for human health and would agree with whatever you just said. But I think the experience of Erewhon that I had and that everyone I knew in LA was having better reflects the experience you shared earlier, which is just being in there and saying, it feels good in here.

0: There's so much novelty. I've never seen any of these products. They're so weird. Right. What, activated crackers? Like, what does that mean? you know, there's like deer antler in my drink. The old Erewhon, I picture as like a bunch of tubs of whole grains that you can just kind of shovel out into a bag.
1: A 70s health food store.
0: Yeah.
1: And really ugly carrots and apples that are organic.
0: Yeah. And it like smells, these were natural foods and they smelled like nature. Right. And the modern Erewhon gives that sense of wellness and virtue, but strips away any of the grunge of nature or like actual like visceral sensory reminder of where anything came from. And the combination works.
1: So where does it go from here? They're opening new stores. Is this something that is germane to LA in particular because of the culture of LA? Or is this something you think could actually become nationwide?
0: This is really the central question about Erewhon right now. So this story I wrote in 2023, it was on the cover of New York magazine. People were like, why is this on the cover of New York magazine? There's no Erewhon in New York. And they're always dropping hints that there will be a New York Erewhon. And they haven't opened one, although they've opened so many in the Los Angeles area. And I am fully speculating that they sense that there's something about the mystique of L.A., that is working for them, because so much of this is about brand and perception. And that if they were to move to New York, it would just become another annoying overpriced grocery store that everyone would roll their eyes at. It would fail to have that LA draw. There's a way in which, you know, your friends arrive in Los Angeles and the first place you take them is Erewhon. You're like, you guys got to see this. There's like a single strawberry wrapped up and it's $20. You got to see this. And the loss of that is something I imagine they're very concerned about at Erewhon Corporate. And that's the only reason I can imagine they haven't expanded out of the area.
1: Take it out of LA, maybe it loses that sparkle.
0: I think so. I think it becomes ordinary, which is the one thing that it can't become, because at that point, people will stop tolerating $25 bottled water.
1: Carrie, thank you very much. I got to get back to Silver Lake now. We can sit down over a $20 smoothie. Carrie, it's really been a pleasure. Thank you.
0: It's been such a pleasure. Thank you so much.
1: That was Carrie Howley, author of Erewhon Secrets, The Strange History of the L.A. Cult Grocer. 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
6: This is Teresa Cameron from Bethesda, Maryland.
5: How can we help you today?
6: We have a place in West Virginia. It basically kisses Oakland, Maryland. Mm-hmm. And this area is known for its really amazing buckwheat. There's a restaurant in Oakland, and it's an antique store and a soda fountain. We love that they make the most amazing sourdough pancakes, and they're made with buckwheat. They're paper thin, light and fluffy. They won't share the recipe. I've tried several times to try to get it, and I've had not great luck making the dish. I've used a recipe that uses all buckwheat. I've used a recipe that uses half buckwheat, but they all come out cakey and not this really thin, lacy type of pancake. So I need some help.
1: I've made pure buckwheat pancakes, right, when it was just all buckwheat, and they're super thin, and I didn't love them. So I use about a third buckwheat and two-thirds AP flour because I like really thick pancakes, but I love the flavor of the buckwheat. For me, my goal is a thick pancake with buckwheat flavor. Your goal is the very thin, lacy buckwheat pancake, which is traditional, right?
6: Yeah, well, and the sourdough is unique. It really highlights the buckwheat, and they're not sweet either. Yeah, they're really good. I just can't get the recipe.
7: Are they really crepey?
6: Yeah, they're very crepe-like, but not the same consistency as a crepe per se, because I make crepes often. They're not as eggy.
7: I don't do a ton of sourdough anything, so I'm not a great resource on that in general. But I'm thinking, you know, this sounds like it has higher hydration, kind of breadier base formula versus like an American pancake, which is more of like a cake formula. So I would kind of skew towards, you know, a sourdough pancake recipe that is leaner and not as well sweetened. And buckwheat is amazing because it can really withstand a lot of hydration. I would not be surprised if a recipe like this was close to 100% hydration, maybe even higher.
6: Wow.
7: So what happens is when they're putting this batter, whatever it's made from, it's spreading and it is loose enough to spread before it sets. And so I'm guessing when you've made recipes to test at home, it's thick enough that when it hits the griddle, it stops spreading while it's too thick to your liking. And so even if you tried to spread it out more like manually, the texture is going to be like too cakey. So I'm thinking you're going to want something that's like super high hydration with a sourdough base. That sounds like something you get in like Brittany. Maybe look for a French buckwheat crepe kind of situation and then work backwards from there.
6: Yeah. Yeah. You know, I just wonder also if I, you know, should cut back the buckwheat in the mixture.
1: Yeah, I would.
6: Maybe that's making it too thick, but I like the
7: flavor.
6: Definitely,
7: you know, you'd have to take a read on the color, because if it's 100% buckwheat, it's going to be really dark. And if it has like a lighter color, then it's going to be some percentage of buckwheat rather than full.
1: What's the name of the place that has this recipe?
6: It's called Englander's Antiques Grill and Soda in Oakland, Maryland. And they literally have the most amazing food. And it's just a little diner, but everybody knows it.
1: Maybe we'll try to call and ask for hints.
7: We got to disguise our voices. First time we got a call, I'll be like, I'm sorry, I have an egg allergy.
1: Yeah,
7: can I
1: there you go.
7: Have the buckwheat pancakes? Is that safe for me? And see, okay, you can check eggs off the list. And then, you know, wait a week, wait a little bit, call back.
1: Have you done this before? This is how you develop recipes.
7: I'm not celiac, but I'm gluten intolerant. Is it 100% buckwheat? And just, you know, slowly you can kick your way through this recipe until the ingredients have all been verified.
1: This is a great TV show concept. How to Steal a Recipe by Stella Parks. Yeah, there you go.
7: Well, I wish you luck.
1: Thanks for calling.
6: Awesome.
1: Take care.
6: Thank you so much. I love your show.
1: Thanks.
6: It's fabulous. Thanks.
1: This is Milk Street Radio. 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Who's calling?
8: This is Adam Rodriguez calling from Longmeadow, Massachusetts.
1: How can we help you?
8: Well, first, just want to thank you for taking the call. This is very exciting for me. It's my 50th birthday this week, so this is a great way to kick it off. So thank you.
1: So you're still a kid. That's great. Okay.
8: Yeah. Something like that. Well, I wanted to call you guys because I was thinking about this banana bread that my grandmother used to make. The thing that was striking about it is that it would get more and more moist as the bread got down to the bottom, to where at the bottom, it was almost like a gooey, delicious part of the bread. And I just cannot figure out how she was able to do that.
1: Well, my first thought is, was she trying to do it on purpose, or that's just the way it came out?
8: And you know what? I don't know. And if I had to guess, she probably was not doing it on purpose, but it consistently came out like that.
1: Well, there are obvious things like, you know, are you baking it on the bottom rack or a top rack? And was it a light-colored loaf pan or a dark one? Darker ones actually do cook much faster than lighter ones. Did she invert the breads after 10 or 15 minutes, let them on a cooling rack, or did it sit there and maybe the bottoms tend to get a little moisture? you know, like tarte-tatin, I can think of ways of getting sort of a less cooked bottom, but it sounds like it was more, that's just the way she baked it. I mean, Stella?
7: This to me does sound like a beloved mistake. Where, so oftentimes, you know, in baking quick breads, it's extremely common, if not the most common user error in quick bread, is to have a gummy layer at the bottom, like a thicker, denser, richer, moister layer at the bottom. Tends to come from there being too much moisture in the recipe. And that happens because, usually because of volume baking. So, you know, the recipe calls for a cup of oil and someone's got, you know, their glass measuring cup and they pour the oil in, but they're standing up and not like crouching down. So the oil actually goes a couple of tablespoons over the one cup line. But from whatever your particular height is, it looks just right. And then the recipe calls for like two medium bananas, but what does that even mean? And so like there can be a lot of variation in how much liquid goes in with that. And it depends on the ripeness too, because the whole starch to sugar conversion, you know, bananas as they get more ripe, get more syrupy. So there's a number of factors that could be coming together in her recipe that was creating an excess of moisture. And then as the cake bakes, it's having time to layer out just a little bit to create this like thicker layer at the bottom.
8: Yeah.
7: And you know, it really depends on the specific mix. Like someone could do this and have it turn out just like horrible and just clearly a fail. And then someone else could do it and just the way the ingredients are all skewing and which ingredient is being mismeasured could, like you said, like your family loved that and it was like really delicious and kind of a special memory. So, you know, it's a hashtag no judgment kind of zone for that because it sounds like it was really good. So yeah, I think attempting a banana bread with maybe cheating up some of the liquid ingredients just to see if that can get you closer to your memory might be a good starting point.
1: Okay. What if the bananas, if you put some of the bananas on the bottom of the tin?
8: That's the only thing I could think of, yeah.
1: Yeah, or she cooked some of the bananas like tarte-tatin in a skillet with some sugar and butter and then put them on the bottom of the tin, some in the batter. That would also give you the same result, I think.
8: All right. So it sounds like, you know, between you and Stella, it sounds like there was a bit of black magic in this, but a beautiful mistake. And I do think you're right, Stella. She did make a lot of these at once. So there definitely could have been some eyeballing going on here.
7: Yeah. And it's like, it's so interesting how that ends up becoming part of what makes a recipe special.
1: Right.
8: I know. Well, I will, I'll try using a little bit more on the liquid side. I'll try the mashed bananas on the bottom. And I will let you guys know how it goes.
1: Sounds great. Thanks, Adam.
8: Yeah, thank you guys so much.
7: Happy birthday.
8: Oh, thank you. I appreciate it. Have a good one,
1: Take care.
7: You too.
1: Special thanks to Stella Parks. You can learn more about her at bravetart.com. Now it's time to check in with our friends Grant Barrett and Martha Barnett of Away With Words. Grant, Martha, what's going on?
9: Hi, Chris.
10: Hey, Chris. Well, as we reveal more and more of our bodies during the warmer weather, we've been thinking about food as a metaphor for the body and the personality. Because, you know, in every language, food can stand in for hearts, for heads, for bellies, for moods. And in fact, there's so many food-body metaphors because food is such a fundamental shared experience that it makes an obvious point of comparison.
1: So you're going to start with the eggplant?
9: The peach and the eggplant
1: peach
9: emoji
1: the eggplant.
9: Are not coming up today, Chris.
1: Okay,
10: yeah.
1: All right.
10: Well, yeah, it does make this obvious comparison point, and it also lets us discuss the body indirectly, which can satisfy rules of being polite.
9: And so, Chris, we've used our melons, or as they say in Spanish, estamos usando el coco. We are using our coconuts to come up with some favorite ones.
1: I'm a little nervous about where this is going, but go ahead.
9: As you should be.
10: Well, you know, Chris, we might have used our loaves. That's another way that you talk about using your head in English or using your nut.
1: Oh, that's true.
9: Yeah, I used my nut for sure. And one of the things that we came up with, Chris, was that in English we might say someone who hasn't been outside in a while, maybe not all winter until the weather got warm, has a pasty face. And pasty here doesn't come from glue. We're not talking about kindergarten paste. We're thinking about dough. That's the same root as in pasta.
1: Right.
9: And so in Spanish, you can also have a cara de pan mascado, meaning a chewed bread face.
1: I love
9: that.
1: You know,
9: just the blandest thing ever because you've been inside all winter.
1: I love that.
9: And also sometimes they just say a bread face without the chewed part. And that kind of means having a moon face or a round face, you know, just a little heavy on the bread every mealtime.
1: I like that.
10: And kind of along those lines, if you're chubby from a winter of sitting around, you might have a cara de torta, which is a face of torta. You know, tortas being, of course, those yummy sandwiches with the roundish bread rolls. And I love this one, Chris. If your face is expressionless, you can describe it as a cara de pan sin sal, which is a face of bread without salt.
9: No spice, no flavor, just nothing. And okay, Chris, I'm imagining you at the beach, maybe wearing
1: the beach?
9: Some skimpy clothing.
1: No, never, no.
9: It's the warm weather, Chris. You're going to get out there. Are you beefcake or are you cheesecake when you're on the beach, Chris?
1: I don't do beach.
10: He's not on the beach.
9: Either one.
1: I'm inside eating cheesecake, maybe. But...
9: Maybe you're showing off your bread basket. That being your stomach or your abdomen?
1: No.
9: Or are you showing off your muffin top?
1: The whole point of not going to the beach is not showing up your breadbasket, right?
9: I've seen your TV show, and you are what the Spanish might call made into a noodle or into a spatula. If you're made into a noodle or made into a spatula, it means you're very thin, or thin as a beanpole, as we'd say in English.
1: A string bean, thin as a string bean.
10: Right. And there are those familiar ones in English, like a peach is a sweet person. But, you know, in French, to have the peach, avoir la pêche, means to be full of beans, that is, full of energy.
1: Huh. That's interesting. I never thought of a peach as being energetic, but I guess it is.
10: Right?
9: You know, sweet and interesting. And maybe, Chris, you avoir la banane. You have the banana, which means looking happy. Your mouth is in that same curve as the yellow fruit. It's just turned up at the corners.
1: I thought you were going to say something entirely different, but okay, I'll take that.
10: Well, Chris, I am sure that you are a hopeless romantic. And as a hopeless romantic, in French, you would be said to have an artichoke heart.
1: That means a hopeless romantic?
10: Yeah. Yes, a cœur d'artichaut, because...
1: Oh, the heart of the artichoke, yes, okay.
10: Yes, because you give away yourself leaf by leaf to everyone.
1: But when you get inside, it's kind of spiky.
9: Isn't the core of an artichoke very soft?
1: Well, yeah, but rounded, you know, you get that spiky
9: stuff.
1: Yeah,
9: you get rid of the spiky parts, and all that's left is the soft, real you.
1: Except that I think it really means that there is a soft, real you inside, it's just nobody ever sees it.
10: We know that's true.
9: Gotta leave the house, Chris. Gotta go to the beach, Chris.
1: Yeah, there you go.
9: We have given away all our leaves today, so stick a fork in us. We are done.
1: Grant Martha, thank you very much. I feel peachy. Well, my bread basket is never going to the beach. Thanks so much.
9: Got to make it happen, Chris.
1: Sure, never.
9: Take care. It's always fun.
10: Ciao, Chris.
1: That was Grant Barrett and Martha Barnett, hosts of Away With Words. That's it for today. To hear all of our episodes, please go to milkstreetradio.com or wherever you get your podcasts. 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
1: Hello and welcome to what, to me at least, is a truly fascinating journey back in time to the 100th edition of the International Americana Music Show. My name is Michael Park, and in 2015, I put together the first 100th edition. But not only did I not know then that I would get to the 600th edition a decade later, but also that my presenting style and my voice would change so much over that decade. After this opening song by Scotsman David Francie, you'll hear what I mean.

David Francy, who was born in Scotland but who has lived in Canada for over 40 years and who was the very first artist that I played on the very first incarnation of this programme back in 2013. And that song of his, Borderline, was the very first track on his very first album from 1999, and on the back of which he was able to transition from being a carpenter to being a full-time musician, who has since won numerous awards and released a further 8 albums that are filled with some truly wonderful songs. But I particularly like Borderline for many reasons, including the fact that its theme is travel and crossing into and out of America, which is obviously part of what this show is about from a musical point of view. And it is also, I think, the first of David's songs that I ever heard, and the one which inspired me to check out more of his music and led me to discover many more international artists who I've since gone on to play on the radio. So all roads, so to speak, do lead back to David Francy and The Borderline. So welcome, as I say, to this 100th edition of the programme. I'm Michael Park, and thank you so much for tuning in and for supporting the show over these past couple of years. And to celebrate this small centenary, I have lined up a cornucopia of great songs and artists. We're going to be hearing from some more award-winning musicians, from 3 of my all-time favourite female Americana singers, and from a couple of my favourite Antipodean bands. There's a train song, a celestial song, one about the mighty Mississippi, and one that talks about baseball. And there are also, perhaps not surprisingly and rather appropriately for a programme with an international focus, a couple more songs about travel and travellers.

The Road Is Long, Vagnar Lang by Swedish artist Ellen Sundberg from her latest record White Smoke and Pines, which was produced by Israel Nash and which came out in March. And that's a song from it that I found myself dancing to in my kitchen with my children on more than one occasion this year, although my music player does appear to break every time my kids get hold of it these days, because it then starts to only play Taylor Swift, Bruno Mars or Adele songs for some reason. I'm like, hello. Before Ellen, it was Rowan Van As from South Africa and the title track from his debut record, The Traveller, from May, I think it was. And that's an album that I still think is possibly the best cover artwork of 2015. Now, travelling is a theme that unites so many at this time of year. In fact, all being well, I will this weekend be journeying back from Scotland, where I was spending Christmas, stuffing myself with mince pies, Christmas pudding and eating far too many chocolates, I imagine. I had to pre-record this show before I left so as to not have to cart microphones and other audio equipment all the way from New York to the northeast of Scotland, which is where this next artist happens to be from and also, in this song, happens to be singing about. This is Colin Kline.

Colin Klein from Scotland in the very mellow Dun Otter skies from his most recent album, The Never Ending Pageant. And we're about to hear from another Celtic artist, because I mentioned earlier that I was going to play songs today by three of my favourite female Americana singers. Well, one of them is Irish Mithen, who was born in Ireland but who now, like David Francy, lives in Canada, although she is currently on tour in sunny Australia. It's a hard life for some. From her most recent album, this is Gypsy Dancer.

0: Three phenomenal singers back to back to back there. Irish Mithin, Yolanda Quarty, and then we just heard Liz Stringer. I'm going to talk more about new albums due in 2016 at greater length next week, when the show will be filled with artists who are going to be releasing new records in the coming months. But the new one by Liz Stringer is pretty close to the top of my list of albums that I can't wait to hear. That song, Colourblind, is from her previous record, Warm in the Darkness, but our new one should, I think, be here before the summer arrives. Then before Liz, Yolanda Quarty from England, singing with her former band Phantom Limb. And that track was The Pines from their 2012 album of the same name. The band split up a couple of years ago now after releasing two albums together. And Yolanda, who got married not that long ago and is now Yolanda Carter, has been writing songs for solo record, which I think will also be coming out this side of summer. And then the first of those three singers was Irish Mithin, singing Gypsy Dancer from her eponymous album from 2014. And if there are three more powerful voices in Americana than those belonging to Irish Liz and Yolanda, well, I have yet to hear them. Okay, coming up in the next half hour, the song about the Mississippi River turning blue, no less, the train song that I mentioned earlier, and a track from a 2015 album that features Garth Hudson on keyboards. How cool is that? You're listening to the 100th edition of the International Americana Music Show. My name's Michael Park.
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0: So back to the music and back to Australia. This is the four-piece band Raised by Eagles, with a track from their latest album, Diamonds in the Bloodstream. This is Falling Through.

Laid-back Americana at its finest there. That was Workers in Songs from Denmark, which may surprise you if you've not heard them before. And that track was Baseball Game from their latest EP, Scrapbook. Before that, it was the Blood Red Mountain Band from Dublin, who earlier this year, when they released the first single from their new album, Far From Daylight, kept Taylor Swift off the top of the charts in Ireland for a short amount of time. But I'm sure there's no bad blood there. Anyway, the track I played was Stars on Main Street, which lead singer Mark Flynn wrote about his grandfather. And here are another couple of songs from records that came out in 2015, starting with a track by a band who put on one of the best shows of the year that I saw, The Young Novelists from Canada.

Dwayne Rutter from Canada, who stormed back onto the scene this year with some great gigs in Texas and at the legendary Bluebird Cafe in Nashville, and with a great album, Crazy Things, on which he got Garth Hudson to play keyboards on a couple of tracks, including on that song, Who Found Who. And I know Dwayne will be back on this side of the border in 2016 on probably more than one occasion. As will the Canadian band that I played before Dwayne, the now award-winning group The Young Novelists, who were named Emerging Artists of the Year at the Canadian Folk Music Awards. And that track was singer-songwriter from their latest album, Made Us Strangers. And I have told the story before of how they managed to enthrall a Manhattan crowd on a cold weekday night last winter. But it remains impressive nevertheless, so do try and see them live if you can. So there are two more songs to come today, and this penultimate track is one that in many ways says so much about international Americana. It's by Ben Glover from Northern Ireland. But Ben now lives in Nashville and regularly works with some of America's most respected roots musicians, Mary Gaucher, Will Kimbrough and Gretchen Peters, with whom he co-wrote this next song, which comes from his most recent solo album, Atlantic, an apt name for a record that he wrote on one side of that ocean and recorded on the other, back in Ireland. It's also a song that has at its heart the mighty Mississippi River, which meanders through so many parts of this country where roots music seems as essential to life as water itself. And what better way to celebrate all of that and tie it all together than with a love song?

Ben Glover from Northern Ireland singing The Mississippi Turns Blue with Gretchen Peters from his latest solo album Atlantic. And I do say that because he did release a collaborative record just a couple of months ago as part of a band with Gretchen Peters and Will Kimbrough and some other American artists. And they called themselves The Orphan Brigade. So do check out their record. Now, before I play the final song this week, I would like to say thank you to a number of people without whose help and support there could never have been 100 episodes of this show. Jason Tanner, the programme director at Wrecking Ball Radio, gave me my first break on radio in this country. Phil Nussbaum, who presents the Bluegrass Review, helped me develop it. And so too did Karen Miller in Scotland and my family, who have had to endure listening to a never-ending stream of Americana artists in the car or kitchen, when at least my kids would far rather have been singing along to a Katy Perry track or dancing to Gangnam Style. To everyone who has helped me discover artists for the show, and that includes bloggers such as David Hughes and Paul Kerr and Ronan at Aracana, as well as to the PRs and agents and managers who keep me in the loop about bands and artists, thank you. To the managers and programme directors at the radio stations who've picked up the show, including Tanya Ott at GPB, Mike Wall at KMXT, Chris at Delmarva, and Stevie Connor at Blues and Roots Radio. Thank you for allowing me to play this type of music each week. And to the artists for making it, and to Aaron Jones for composing the show's theme tune. But most of all, thank you for tuning in. I have been overwhelmed by your comments and emails and social media messages ever since the show began. And long may they and it continue. So as the programme has always been about travelling to other countries to hear their take on American roots music, let's end with a train song, shall we? By another band that I featured on the very first show and who demonstrate as well as anyone that Americana really has reached all the way around the world. The Eastern from New Zealand.

0: Eastern and Heart Like a Train from their album Arrows. And regular listeners may now have spotted that the Eastern also closed last week's 200th edition with a different song. But this week, that is it. This summer's three-week series of reflective editions is at an end. 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But next week, the 2026 guest-presented editions get underway for the next 4 weeks. So I hope you can tune in at the usual time to hear the first of them and to hear who it is. But until then, this has been the International Americana Music Show, and my name's Michael Park. Thanks again for tuning in today, and safe travels, everyone.
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Hello and welcome to Traveling Music. I'm your host, Shanti Elder, and we just listened to one of my favorite songs from Bill Stains, Sweet Wyoming Home. I thought it would be fun to track down some other songs that mention a state's name in it. We'll see how far I can get with this. Here's Patty Griffin singing Ohio.

0: The duo Over the Rhine singing Ohio. And right before that, Patty Griffin sang her song, also called Ohio. I'm Shanti Elder, trying to find some state-related songs on today's program. Why not, right? Here's Hobo Jim singing I Am Alaska.
1: I am the raven's call from ancient cedars standing tall. I break the silence of the fog over icy waterfalls. I'm an eagle when he flies in a clear blue mountain sky. Hear the sound of freedom's cry. I am Alaska. I am the one who's come with a harpoon and a drum. Over frozen trails I traveled to a land of midnight sun. I'm a howling husky team. I'm every miner's dream, laying golden in the stream. I am Alaska.

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I crown America's majesty. I am Alaska. Well, I built her railway north, her harbors and her ports, and I cut the Alcan Highway with the coming of the war. I've harvested her oceans on many a stormy sea. I'm as proud as I can be. I am Alaska. I am the farmer's hand who broke this hardened land and tilled these fertile valleys where now my children stand. 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

three Alaskan-related songs from Alaskan singer-songwriters. This last was I Wish I Was a Real Alaskan Girl by Marianne Call. And then Land of My Dreams was before that by Robin Hopper. And we began with I Am Alaska by Hobo Jim. Coming next, we'll hear what sounds like, and probably is to a certain extent, a Celtic song. Nancy Conescu sings Indiana.

Two songs with California in the title. This last was Oh California by Lori Lewis. And Sam Bush sang a John Hartford song, California Earthquake, before that. We began with Nancy Conescu playing and singing Indiana. This is Traveling Music. I'm Shanti Elder. And trying to play music from various states today, just as a challenge. Coming next, we'll hear a couple of fun instrumentals by the band Jubilee, the Alaskan dance band Jubilee, Road to California, and Miss Thompson's.

I imagine you recognize the voice of Guy Clark singing Arizona Star. Earlier, Jubilee played Road to California, and Miss Thompson's I'm the Fiddler in that band, Jubilee. Coming next, we're going to hear Adrian Young and Little Sadie sing Ella, Arkansas.

Adrian Young and Little Sadie singing Ella, Arkansas. Next, we'll hear a beautiful song from Daryl Scott. It's called Colorado, and it's from his Crooked Road album.

I closed my eyes and I met this song, and the whole damn state of Colorado sang along. And I knew right then that somewhere I belonged. But hey, I know I was only dreaming.

Daryl Scott singing Colorado. If you'd like to hear this program again, just go to my website, shantielder.com. Anytime, there's up to 9 different programs you can listen to just off of the web, shantielder.com, under radio. Coming next, we'll hear Tim May singing a fun song, Sitting on Top of the World. After you've traveled and listened to music from all these states, you feel like you're sitting on top of the world. I'm Shanti Elder, hoping you're having a wonderful evening.

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spears and arrows, we got sweets in hella. Catch a survival, we don't like the violence. But you know, lacking could just stop me breathing. Yo, everything great, nothing like the gold pavement. Surrounded by blocks full of drugs and poverty. Postcode wars while the land discriminates. Suicide rise, people losing their sanity. House full of strong roots, food full of fallen fruits. 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I never want to carry tool, but I'm from an up block.

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0: Hello, this is Marianne on Big Cabbage Radio, and we are doing Radio Book Club. The book that we read this time is Truman Capote's Breakfast at Tiffany's, and I'm here with Rebecca.
1: Hello.
0: And Ellis.
2: Hi.
0: Hello. This is a book that Marianne chose, and it's because it was one of my favorite books of all time, and I wanted to reread it. And I reread it 3 times.
1: Yeah, you reread it a lot.
0: A lot.
1: Yeah.
0: Yes, I did. I also wanted to compare this book with a fresh read with the movie with Audrey Hepburn. Mm-hmm. So that was another reason why I was a little curious about it. And the characters in the book are so iconic in pop culture.
1: Absolutely.
0: Yeah.
1: Yeah. You can feel like waves of their influence still, specifically Holly Golightly.
0: Right.
1: Yeah.
0: Right. Absolutely.
1: Which is Audrey Hepburn's
0: character in the movie.
1: In the movie.
0: Right. Rebecca, why did you like it?
2: Oh, I enjoyed the writing in this one. I really liked Truman Capote's turn of phrase. I had never read anything by him, and I had heard of Breakfast at Tiffany's, but I had no idea that Truman Capote was the person who wrote it.
0: Mm-hmm.
2: All I knew of his name was In Cold Blood.
0: Right, so which is totally different.
2: Very different.
0: Yeah.
2: So I was a little surprised to see that. But I liked the writing style of this one. But as I am wont to say, if there's not like an orc or a ghost or some sort of fantasy element in a book, sometimes it's hard for me to connect with it.
0: Right.
2: Yeah. But I did appreciate the writing style of this one for sure.
0: So this was a book you probably never would have picked up.
2: Yeah, exactly.
0: Because it doesn't have that fantasy element.
2: Exactly, which is the beautiful thing of Radio Book Club in specific and book clubs in general, is that you find yourself reading things you normally wouldn't.
0: That's right. Mm-hmm. That's right. Ellis, how about you? Did you like the writing?
1: Yeah.
0: Or did you like the book?
1: I liked the writing quite a bit.
0: Yeah.
1: I have mixed feelings.
0: Yes. Yes.
1: But I will say I didn't have the same hesitation going into it necessarily because I do like kind of short, almost not slice of life fiction, but something similar to it, kind of very down to earth, which I really, this is my first Truman Capote. Is it Capote?
0: Capote.
1: Okay. Mm-hmm. I thought I was saying that.
0: Yeah.
1: This is my first Truman Capote book that I picked up, and I've been meaning to like read one of his books for a while now. And I, even though I didn't necessarily love the story, I really enjoyed how it was written.
0: Yeah.
1: And I would absolutely, like, you reread it quite a bit. I'm like, I would reread it again because it almost rolls off the tongue, know, for, like, a piece of written word. It feels very conversationalist.
0: Well, I'll tell you, I was in California last week, and I was reading it poolside. And that was, like, a really perfect setting to read it, just calm with palm trees and blue pool, and
1: I love that. Honestly, I wish I had that.
0: There are other books in other stories in this book that just wanted to touch on briefly, and those stories are A Christmas Memory, which is a pretty famous story, and they've done dramatizations on TV of that one, at least one that I know of.
1: Yeah.
0: And then another one called House of Flowers, and another one called A Diamond Guitar. Mm-hmm. Did you want to comment on any of those? Did you have a favorite one?
2: I didn't realize that this was the Breakfast at Tiffany's is sold as an anthology, and has always been, which I had no idea.
1: Or, it's like a short story collection.
2: Yeah.
1: Or like a couple of, it's 4 short stories. It's not very many, but I did not realize Breakfast at Tiffany's, the actual story, we think of is just kind of a short story within a series.
2: I fully expected it to be its own novel. And I had never heard of any of these other stories. In researching, I did see that A Christmas Memory, like Marianne said, is very famous, especially around Christmas time.
0: That's right.
2: But
0: Thanksgiving and Christmas.
2: I had never heard of any of these, so it was kind of interesting just to pick up something that I had no reference for.
1: Yep.
2: Because there's lots of reference for the Breakfast at Tiffany's story, but the others were completely new to me.
0: Yes.
2: No pop culture osmosis happening where I had heard of it, where I could name Holly Golightly, but I couldn't really tell you the story beats.
0: Yes. Well, you mentioned pop culture reference, and Ellis has a musical reference.
1: And that's it. What about? It gets stuck in my head every single time. Yeah, but you made an interesting point about like the reference of Breakfast at Tiffany's.
0: Yes.
1: I don't know if you remember it.
0: Yes. Yes.
1: But if you want to, like,
0: talk about that.
1: Yeah.
0: It was the whole point of the title of the book is that when the book was written, you could not get Breakfast at Tiffany's. Mm-hmm. It was not a thing. Tiffany's was strictly a jewelry store. Mm-hmm. And so when a character says, "Want to have breakfast at Tiffany's," there's a bit of ignorance there, assuming that Tiffany's is a place where you can just hang out and have breakfast and a coffee. But it's not. So it shows the ignorance. And then there's this pop culture song that they talk about the breakfast at Tiffany's as... Oh, no, back up. In the book.
1: Yes, in the book.
0: There's also a place...

0: ignorance is what it's pointing to.
1: And it's interesting, it parallels in the song in a weird, ironic way.
0: Yeah. In the song, it's
1: you know, I said, what about breakfast at Tiffany's?
0: Right. There's a line in the song, what about breakfast at Tiffany's? And
1: she said, I remember the film.
0: The film.
1: And if I recall, I think we both kind of liked it.
0: Yeah.
1: Well, at least that's one thing we got.
0: Yeah.
1: Which weirdly feels like that moment in the book.
0: In
1: almost,
0: the book. Exactly.
1: You know, where
0: it's
1: like, we're not really on the same page here.
0: Yes.
1: Like, it is kind of a flight of fans. It is kind of a, she knows this information as like a way to connect with people rather than actually connect with the like media itself.
2: It's grasping for straws for that personal connection of like, there's got to be something we can talk about. There's something we have in common.
1: Yes.
2: And even when they think there is, not really.
0: Not really.
1: And I mean, and so much of it, even it starting out, the narrator talks about his relationship with the fellow who owns the bar, and he speaks about it in a list of things that they have in common, that interests that they have in common.
0: Right.
1: And it's an interesting through line throughout all of it, I think.
0: Yeah. Trying to make connections with
1: through a third thing, almost.
0: Right, with the people you encountered, really grasping at straws, like Rebecca said.
1: Which really speaks to the kind of like, again, the third, the things in the way of like
0: really
1: full
0: connecting.
1: Connection.
0: Yeah. Yeah. I agree.
1: That third thing in the room.
0: Does somebody want to give a synopsis of the story?
2: Sure. I'll do my best. Feel free to chip in if I go sideways. So Breakfast at Tiffany's is, as we said, it's a short story, part of a larger anthology collection of short stories. It's only about 87 pages. And it is about, it's from the perspective of an unnamed narrator who is sort of going about his life in this section of New York, and specifically in these brownstone apartments, which during the time this book was written were more of a upscale sort of setting. That's where your movers and shakers and your socialites and your people in the news would be.
0: And the time frame was just as the war was starting. The Second World War was starting.
2: Yes, I think it opens up like early 1940s-ish. So it's just sort of like Ellis said, a slice of life, a look at how his life is going at this point. And you're kind of just sort of thrown in to the situation. The narrator sort of is experiencing Holly as a whirlwind. But before
0: the Holly Golightly
2: character. But before it gets into that, he's reminiscing with his friend the bartender, Joe Bell, about this character that they once knew. And it's shrouded in all of this mythology and all of this sort of folklorish way, because they're like, remember this girl we once knew? Have you heard anything from her? No, I haven't, but I saw a picture of an African totem that had to be her.
1: Yeah, there's a whole story with that. And
2: then from there, it just kind of goes into their friendship as it unfolds, and Holly's life, and the whirlwind that surrounds this character. You hear a little bit about the people that she knows and is connected to. You get to, like, unravel the layers of her life very slowly because she's a very private person. And eventually it ends up with Holly in a little bit of legal trouble and choosing to move away from the U.S.
0: Yep.
2: And I don't know. It's a hard one to describe plot by plot, because if you look at the plot, it's one of those where not much happens.
0: Right.
2: But the beauty of it is in the description of what the narrator's experiencing and who he's speaking with.
1: Yeah. It starts off with that kind of his friend saying, I have this photograph of this person that they that was roommates with, or not roommates, rather
0: apartment mates.
1: Mm-hmm. Yes, with both Holly and the narrator, which they both were neighbors. Was traveling in Africa and found a totem that was carved in her likeness, and they immediately are like, "Yes, this is her, like 100%." But in the same time, they don't know what happened to her. It's speculated: is she alive? Is she dead? Is she married? You know, where is so she is this. At the beginning is already gone and has almost ascended to a mythical status. Mm-hmm. And then it returns to their first encounter. Mm-hmm. And

0: and how they're falling into friends and then falling out of friends, and then Holly's eventual departure because of, again, the aforementioned legal trouble, which we can maybe talk a little bit about that too.
1: Yeah. A little bit about Holly Golightly as a, so that we kind of understand the character. She's a socialite in the story, but she has a mission of becoming a successful socialite. But she also has a past that she keeps hidden as much as she can. But that past comes out. An aunt to Truman Capote wrote about Holly Golightly, saying she's unattached, unconventional wanderer, dreamer in pursuit of some ideal of happiness. Do you think that describes her?
0: Well, you know, I think it's interesting, like, laying out her life story, too, which we kind of get, like, bits and pieces. But at the end, we kind of have a pretty clear idea. And she was orphaned at a very young age.
1: Holly was.
0: Mm-hmm. Holly was orphaned with her sibling, Fred. And Fred, her only sibling, or those other kids? Yes, those were also her siblings.
1: Yeah, there were other siblings, but the family got split up.
0: Yes, they got split up. That's what I was thinking. And she also mentions, like, her first relationship was at 11. And at 14, you know, her parents are passed away, and she is scavenging for turkey eggs in a farmer's barn. And gets caught, and it's Doc Golightly, and Doc Golightly takes them in and agrees to marry her, and you know, he's a fully grown man, and that is remarked on in the book, like, oh, because she's from Texas originally, and there is even a point where they talk about having to lose her accent. And she's from Texas originally, and they make a point, like, oh, you know, a child bride or whatever. Right. So it is still considered, you know, not necessarily the norm even back then.
1: These are problematic topics that Truman Capote covers.
0: Yes,
1: But he explains.
0: But I think it makes it explains her character in a lot of ways, in that she, from the get-go, was fighting for herself and was doing the most that she could to secure the safety of herself and her siblings. And she accomplished that because she agreed to marry Doc, and like, she mentions, like, she had it great. Like, she, you know, had siblings to do the chores, and she was able to get plump and well fed. And
1: remember, the reason why she married Doc Golightly was, of course, to secure her future.
0: 100%
1: But also because she'd never been married before. And so that's kind of her free spirit coming through.
2: I've never tried that before.
0: I've never tried that before. Which I think is a very childlike thing to say also. But yeah, exactly. Like, I've never tried that before. She has a sense of adventure and wanting more, like, constantly wanting more.
1: I love the description of her before she ran away from Doc Golightly. And she didn't run away because of any violence or anything like that. She just wanted more out of life. But she would walk down the road, and then she'd come back, and then she'd walk a little further and come back, and she'd walk a little further, and then she'd come back, and then finally she kept on walking.
0: And I thought that was kind of the scene. That was really, like, kind of beautiful. But also, another there's a couple sad animal moments in terms of, like, not super sad animal moments, more just a separation. Where he had trained a raven.
1: The Doc Golightly.
0: The Doc Golightly. Doc Golightly had trained a raven for her, for Holly. Who was at this point Lulu May.
1: That's right.
0: And when she left, he says that he became the raven was became wild, but was always, you know, circling around the trees nearby, crying out for Lulu May. And again, that's not the only, like, you know, animal moment like that.
1: To
0: kind of encapsulates.
1: Yeah. The raven absence. I thought was the raven I thought was interesting because the raven was tamed. Mm-hmm. The way Holly Golightly could not be tamed.
2: Mm-hmm. It stuck around. Yeah. She left.
1: Yeah, she left, but the raven became, you know, half tame, half wild, but never entirely left the scene.
0: Yeah.
1: Yep.
0: That's beautiful.
1: Right? It's such a beautiful story. Well,
0: there's a lot of space for that, for these little moments and these little things that happen that if you scratch the surface a little bit and go deeper, there's so much there.
1: We are talking about Breakfast at Tiffany's by Truman Capote. This is Radio Free Palmer, Big Cabbage Radio. I'm Mary Ann. I'm here with Rebecca.
2: Hello.
1: And Ellis.
3: Hello.
1: Hello. And right now we're just talking about the Holly Golightly character, the main character of this story of Breakfast at Tiffany's.
0: Yeah. Just to bring up, like, Doc is a characterization of Holly, and that moment it's kind of the first, like, moment of her appealing to a man. And securing her safety and future money or whatever it is with that. And then...
1: Yeah. Yeah.
0: And then moving on. She talks a lot about love and, like, how she does always love these people, but it's not necessarily, like, true romantic love. Doc is probably, she does say he is the closest to a true love.
1: Probably the only person that actually cared for Holly herself instead of status. Mm-hmm. There's a lot of... suggested marriages and alliances that are based on social status, but Doc Golightly and Holly they probably eventually did love each other, but she left that situation because it didn't advance her socially.
0: There is or
2: not even advanced her socially, but, like, provided that wanderlust for her soul. Like, she's always yearning for more,
1: right?
2: And there's only so much a country veterinarian can give you end for Holly.
0: There is a lot of talk about, like, the different types of love as well, because, like, the narrator admits that he loves Holly, but not romantically.
1: Right.
0: And I do believe that with how the story is written, which...
1: It's suggested that the narrator is gay.
0: It is, yeah. I was about to say, makes sense because it is very much, I think, a Capote stand-in, which he himself is. Yeah.
1: Right.
0: Whenever I read a book... And the author or the narrator, the person who it's the point of view, is an author or a writer. Mm-hmm. I'm immediately like, that's you.
1: Yeah.
0: You just wrote yourself.
1: Yeah. And as I'm reading I can imagine that.
0: And knowing who he was around and also the speculation on who it was inspired in his real life.
1: Right.
0: And,
1: right.
0: Yeah.
1: Holly was, like you said, orphaned with her brother when she was very young.
0: Fred, very important character.
1: Married the farmer at 13 or 14 years old. Adopted the farmer's children.
0: Yeah.
1: Mm-hmm. Who were her peers. And then she runs away to New York at about age 18 or 19, something like that. And a little rebellious streak, but not really rebellious. I mean, she wasn't... mean or disrespectful or any of that.
0: No, it's simply I have to go do my own thing.
1: Yeah.
2: Holly just plays by a different set of rules than other people. She has different goals and different ambitions for her life than the average person. So I think she's rebellious in that way.
1: Mm-hmm. Yeah, yeah. Is she emotionally stunted, do you think? Or do you think her emotions were advanced for her age?
0: I think that's a complicated question because I don't think you can measure that, you know, fully. Because I think in some regards she is, in some regards she isn't. There is multiple talks about her mental facilities. Yeah, like yeah. whether, you know, like there is a intervention that happens with a shrink and they talk about it. So there's definitely a lot of
1: that's
0: like,
1: her,
0: big
1: that's her
0: emotions,
1: emotional
0: I
1: stability.
0: Think. It's her emotional stability. But in terms of like maturity, I mean, it's hard to say. Well, even the narrator at the beginning says she's 16 going on 30.
1: Yeah.
0: Like, or you know, she's like, you can't tell if she's 16 or 30.
1: Right.
0: You
1: right.
0: you that's, really that's can't, right. you know. Right. It's yeah. like she, and again, this maybe adds to, again, to her mythological status at the end of the book, I think. She really is kind of more of an idea rather than a person. Even though I think she's written very well as a person.
1: Yeah.
0: There's a lot there that...
1: Yeah, she's there's also a scene where the narrator describes her as looking like a 12-year-old.
0: Yeah, yeah.
1: Before she put on makeup and put on a mask, and then she looked like a much older person. So the author characterizes her across all these ages. But
0: it also feels like the narration, and not necessarily the narrator itself, but the narration, the writing, doesn't know whether it hates or loves Holly. Like, it goes back and forth, you know, on the type of language it uses to describe her in a way that's, like, either flattering or quite really not at all flattering.
1: Right, right.
2: Well, sometimes it embraces Holly and her whirlwind self, and then sometimes it's really critical of Holly and how she is and how she interacts with the world. So it's, I think this is one of those books where it's interesting because, like Ella said, you have to scratch away at it a little bit, and there's so much evidence for other things about Holly aside from being emotionally stunted. I think her relationships are stunted.
0: Yes, 100%.
2: If nothing else.
1: Her relationships are calculated.
0: Yeah, they're
1: So then does that make it stunted or does that make it...
2: Well, that's an interesting conversation to have. Is she withdrawn and independent because that's what's best for her and she's choosing to be? Or is she withdrawn and independent because she doesn't know another way to be?
1: Right, right.
2: And I would argue in this little snapshot of her life, we don't really get enough to make... a concrete decision one way or the other, but you could argue for both.
0: I mean, if you're defining aspects of maturity as being able to plan for the future or plan, know what you want and do the steps to take it in terms of long-term goals.
1: Right.
0: She does not have that. She does, there's one thing that she says like, oh, when she leaves Doc, it's like, what do you want? Like, where are you going? What do you want? And she's like, I'll tell you when I find out.
1: Yeah.
0: She doesn't know.
1: She doesn't know.
0: It is complete. It is flight of fancy for her. Quite truly.
1: Yeah.
0: It will.
1: And she claims that a home is wherever you feel at home. And she's looking
0: for it. And
1: she'll know it. And she'll know it when she gets there. And anywhere could be home. But she's a wanderer, and physically as well as emotionally, I think she wanders between relationships. Things are, you know, she's going to marry somebody one minute, and then that person marries somebody else, and then she's over
0: and she
1: it.
0: Never,
1: and she
0: doesn't care in the first place.
1: Didn't care in the first place. Yeah.
0: And she acts like that sometimes throughout it too. Like, I won't care, you know, whether or not. Like, she's so convinced Jose will marry her, even though he has never mentioned it.
1: Never mentioned
0: it. She's like, oh, that's just going to happen.
1: Yeah.
0: Like, of course.
1: Yeah. Fascinating. Do you think you would have been friends with Holly? With all of
0: I have been friends with Holly.
1: You have been
0: I know
1: friends.
0: Several Hollies, 100%.
1: Oh, yeah.
0: And I love them dearly. That's why I was genuinely surprised reading it and liking the main character a lot more than I thought I would. And again, this is coming off of like having never read Breakfast at Tiffany's, but living in the cultural osmosis of Breakfast at Tiffany's. And especially the movie too, that there was a big visual impact. Influence on style and again pop culture, especially young girls like aspire to, what they think of as like a good role model, like or an interesting role model or someone they can relate to, I guess is a better thing to say. And reading it, I'm like, oh, I get it.
1: Yeah.
0: Like, she's fun. I would hang out with Holly.
1: Rebecca, what about you?
2: Well, I think it goes back to, can Holly form meaningful relationships with people? I think Holly would be someone great to, like, have coffee or go get a drink with. Mm-hmm. But I think she would be someone that would be very difficult to have a real relationship with. Because as soon as you expect something from her, as soon as you expect her to be...
1: there for you.
2: Yes. Yeah. Or in, like, showing up in the relationship at all. As soon as it's inconvenient for her, she's not going to be there. Mm-hmm. So I don't know if anyone could really be friends with Holly.
0: Mm-hmm. Well, there's her friend who lived with her, too, for a period.
1: Mag, and
0: their conflict, like, when she walked into the party and she, like, said something to the guys to kind of...
1: say that she was... tainted.
0: Yeah, exactly.
1: With venereal disease.
0: Yeah, and they have a huge blowout, but then they also live with each other afterwards. Like, it's, yeah.
2: But then they also swap partners afterwards. Steal each other's partner afterwards. So to me, that's more of like a relationship of like convenience or a relationship of they're getting something, like a home. They're living together, so they're getting that rent stability from each other. But I think...
1: Mag also later, when she was married to Rusty... Mm-hmm. And Holly needed help.
0: Yeah.
1: Mag did not help
0: her. Yes. Mm-hmm. Yeah. Exactly.
2: So I think for me personally, I like a little bit more input in my friendship. But I think she'd be fascinating to get to interview or to have coffee with, or like a surface level, like, let's get to know each other.
1: Like a friend of a friend.
2: Yeah. She'd be a great friendly acquaintance. Yeah.
0: Well, her dialogue is so fun.
2: Yes. It's very witty and choppy in the best of ways. And
0: you can hear it.
2: It's classic patter, you know, like very fast moving and quick moving. And she jumps from one topic to the next. And you're lucky if you can find the through line in the best possible ways.
1: Yeah. Authenticity is something that comes up, and this is probably why you don't want Holly as your close friend, but a friend of a friend.
0: I'd party with her.
1: Yeah, right. I'd go to her parties, right?
0: Yeah, exactly. But I'm not relying on her on, you know, bringing something to the potluck.
1: Right. Right. She would not be a potluck guest.
0: Oh, my gosh.
1: Sure.
0: I loved the description of her, the food she makes.
1: Oh,
0: and how she couldn't cook a scrambled egg.
1: Yes.
0: But she's making all of these super bizarre, like, worldly dishes, that just do sound awful. Like, what is it? Tapioca?
1: Yeah, tobacco tapioca. Yeah.
0: Sorry, that was just a very fun characterization.
1: Yeah, where she's trying to be domestic.
0: There's so many of those little things.
1: Yeah, and she just gets it wrong.
0: Yeah.
1: She just gets it totally wrong.
0: Well, she does what she wants to do. She doesn't want to, you know, she wants to make something fancy and she wants to go straight to it. She doesn't want to worry about, like, the sustenance of, like, everyday home cooking.
1: Yeah.
0: True. Sorry.
1: Yeah, no, that's fine. That's fine. No, that's the authentic Holly, though, doing that, you know, and not properly following a recipe for the reasons people follow recipes. She just
2: does what she wants.
1: Does what she wants. Other characters in the book talk about authenticity. What do we think about Doc Golightly, the first husband, the veterinarian? Do you think he was an authentic character?
2: I think he was certainly written to be. He's written with that sort of archetype of, like, a folksy, like, from a rural place, you know, big fish in a small pond kind of.
1: Yep.
2: I think he did love Holly. I think his love was misguided, and he's got a child bride, and there's no, like, arguing about that.
0: And also, in general, we should say that there's some dialogue in this that's
1: problematic.
0: Go into it prepared, but
2: And what is the classic phrase? This book is of its time.
0: Yes.
2: just know that there are slurs and some quite a bit of bigoted language. But
0: yeah.
1: I would say quite a bit. I'd say there was some.
0: There was quite a bit.
2: There's more than I expected.
0: It's more than I expected, but it is kind of because part of Holly's affectation is she is crude. Mm-hmm. And I think, again, a part of her being worldly and, like, trying to be well-cultured is her, like...
1: Barreling through it
0: and saying all these things that I'm sure there's people she's hanging out with. I mean, Rusty Trawler, one of the suitors that she is, like, potentially going to marry at a point. is just a Nazi.
1: Yeah, yeah.
0: is straight up a Nazi.
1: Right, right.
0: So there's an interesting, you know, there's dynamic there.
1: Interesting characters.
0: There's some interesting,
1: for
0: yeah.
1: Sure.
0: But it does come off as more like this is just kind of her trying to imitate slang and imitate like people's
2: yeah she's trying to change her class in life, right? Like she's trying to upward mobility. She wants to go from a nobody farm girl to a worldly socialite who people know, you know. You see Holly Golightly and they know her name, and I think that comes with an adoption of whatever that social class thinks too.
0: Right,
2: so like if the social class is bigoted or has any of the isms present in it, she's going to adopt those so that she can blend in.
1: Right. Do you think she realizes that she cannot be truly a socialite because she was never born into it? I mean, she's nouveau. She's...
0: I think there's a part of her...
1: Can she by herself, by her way into that society that she wants to be in?
0: I think her whole thing is that if she believes it, it makes it kind of true.
1: Yes.
0: So she's just going to try and believe it.
1: Yes.
0: You know, it's the same thing, like the way she describes like loving the people that she needs things from. Mm-hmm. She's like, I always kind of love them, but because I don't think it's fair if I don't try.
1: Right.
0: So like there is an element of aspiration there. Yeah. So I don't want to say fully yes or no, you know, but
1: there's a character in the book that calls her a phony, but it's okay because she's a real phony.
0: Mm-hmm.
1: In the way that she truly believes what the world that she's creating.
0: I think that is kind of the core to it, right? Mm-hmm. Yeah.
1: Yeah.
2: Well, it opens up a discussion of, like, what is authenticity and how much does it matter if it matters in your life. Mm-hmm. And I think everybody probably has a different opinion on that, on how they show up in their life and how authentic they are to themselves and others.
0: Mm-hmm.
2: But Holly's interesting. The real phony thing is something I jotted down when I was reading it because it immediately sticks out as, like, oh, okay, this is Holly's deal.
1: Yes.
2: She's is it authentically inauthentic?
0: Yeah.
2: Like too much of a paradox to describe Holly as? Because that's how she strikes me, is that she's so made up, but it's in her, the image that she wants badly.
1: Right.
2: She wants to be that Holly, even if she wasn't born into it.
1: Right.
2: She's
1: going to believe it into existence.
2: Exactly.
1: Yeah.
2: Force of will.
1: Right.
0: Yeah, force of will.
1: Right. Because she's no Mag, her friend, Mag, who is a socialite born into. But they are so similar. That's how they get along. You know, where they're friends, they're not friends. They're friends, they're not friends. But I don't think she will. I think Holly is, her background grounds her too much.
2: Mm-hmm.
1: That I don't think she could be a true socialite. That's what I think.
2: There's an interesting correlation here to The Great Gatsby, I think, by F. Scott Fitzgerald, in what, how much does that authenticity, how much does that background matter?
1: Mm-hmm.
2: You talk about nouveau riche versus, like, old blood or old money.
0: Yeah, that is where my mind goes as well, is like, well... Yeah, like, how are we defining how these people should act and what makes it, like, definitionally, you know, especially when you have nouveau rich and kind of an upturn of, like, a very insular, what was an insular society.
2: And now there's all these newcomers.
0: Girls, because, you know, are a thing and...
1: Right, the It Girl, the Glamour Girls.
0: And I mean, there's so many people who have claimed to be the inspiration of Holly Golightly.
1: Yes.
0: And I think that's, like, really fascinating. Mm-hmm. And I think it kind of speaks to a interesting universality of this experience.
1: These,
0: like,
1: aspirations.
0: Not but, like...
1: Mm-hmm. The aspirations.
0: Like, yeah, exactly. Yeah. Like, this is a... Truman is writing about a specific person, like, a real person, like... Not a real person.
2: But it's someone
0: a real
2: who could
0: type
2: exist.
0: Of, exactly,
1: real,
0: yeah.
1: Real characteristics.
0: Oh, yeah, 100%. And I think that's why so many people see their story in that, is because this person can exist.
1: Yeah.
0: Has in many different forms, you know?
1: Yeah. I think Truman Capote was very clever in his episodes that he did. Because, I mean, it's such a short story. And he just condensed these episodes into really well-written scenes.
0: Yeah.
1: And there's one... episode where she finds out that her brother dies in the war, and she just has an emotional breakdown.
0: Yeah,
1: and the question is, I mean, that was obviously a very authentic time episode for Holly. is that the most authentic she was, do you think? Or do you think that she, that that was also a character she was playing, going over the top?
0: I think that was an emotional, like, breakdown. I mean, obviously it was, that feels too simple, but it was a changing moment, mm-hmm. I think, for Holly. Like, it rewired kind of mm-hmm. her situation. Rather than showing authenticity, it's more like this changed her as a person mm-hmm. a little bit, because Fred was such a, like, tether almost to reality mm-hmm. that it's kind of like, okay, where do we go from here, you know?
1: Well, she was trying to improve herself in order to take care of herself,
0: yeah,
1: but also take care of Fred.
0: Mm-hmm.
1: And
0: mm-hmm.
1: with Fred gone, that's half of her goal.
0: Yeah.
2: Mm-hmm. Her motivation.
1: Her motivation.
2: Mm-hmm. Mm-hmm. And a little detail, just a depth in how much Fred means to Holly, yeah. is that the narrator in the book is unnamed. We never find out his actual name, but Holly calls him
0: yeah.
2: Fred because he reminds her in some way or another of her brother.
1: Right, yeah. right.
0: And then after she finds out that Fred passes away in the war, she stops calling the narrator Fred.
2: Mm-hmm.
0: She doesn't bring him up ever again. And mm-hmm. and Fred was like the first thing that she brought up to the narrator
1: yeah.
0: when meeting.
1: That's true.
0: Yeah, it was like she immediately was like, you look like Fred.
2: Yeah.
0: And just immediately,
2: you're gonna be Fred.
0: You're Fred. You're Fred
1: yeah.
0: now.
1: Mm-hmm.
0: Yeah.
1: For sure. So Ellis, you said that you've met or you knew or you know Holly Golightly's, and I can think of some people that I know
0: yeah.
1: that definitely have some Holly elements.
0: Mm-hmm.
1: Rebecca, do you have anybody in circle?
2: I was just thinking that, and I maybe this speaks more to my naivete.
0: Inherently, they can sometimes just come in and go, though, you know?
2: Yeah. yeah. But I can't think of anybody mm-hmm. that I would label quite like a Holly. I'm sure I've known some people in the past who had some Holly-ish characteristics. But
0: mm-hmm.
2: but Holly is such a force of nature.
0: Mm-hmm.
2: She's such a, like, I keep calling her a whirlwind because I can't think of a better thing for her. Because
0: yeah.
2: she is. She's just a big, loud experience.
0: Yeah.
1: yeah.
2: And
1: she's
2: and,
1: like, I picture her as a tornado coming through.
2: Yeah, yeah. exactly. Yeah. And all the debris
1: and
2: landing
1: all the
2: behind
1: yeah.
2: because
1: yeah.
2: of her actions or inactions or
1: right.
2: whatever she's decided to do that day.
1: Right.
2: Whoever she's decided to backstab like Mags.
1: Yeah, yeah.
2: I don't think I know any Hollies, but maybe they're masked really well.
1: Have you known people who constantly reinvent themselves to fit a particular situation or to fit the stereotype to achieve a certain goal?
2: Isn't that all of us at one
1: yeah.
2: point or another?
1: To some extent.
0: Well, that's the thing. She's such a teenage girl.
1: Yeah.
0: This is why, like,
1: oh,
0: I think
1: yeah,
0: so
1: yeah,
0: many
1: yeah.
0: teenage girls really like this character.
1: Yeah.
0: Is because she is, like, such a teenage girl.
1: Yeah.
0: And so much of that, too, is with the male attention
1: mm-hmm.
0: and the, like, the switch on a dime nature of men being really obsessed with her
1: mm-hmm.
0: and then feeling violent and angry towards
1: mm-hmm.
0: her because they're not, she, they like that she behaves uniquely
1: mm-hmm.
0: and kind of like, you know, her own person.
1: Yeah.
0: But when they don't want her, they want her to turn it off. And she
1: yeah.
0: she
1: mm-hmm.
0: will not do that for anybody.
1: Mm-hmm.
0: And it's really interesting to see how she handles it because she doesn't capitulate.
1: Mm-hmm.
0: She doesn't, you know, give in. She
1: doesn't apologize.
0: Doesn't apologize. There's an interesting scene where the narrator is putting, like, oil on her back.
1: Yeah, yeah.
0: Mm-hmm. And he says to us, you know, that he feels the urge to like slap her.
1: Yeah.
0: And because they're having a conversation and he's getting irritated by her and they keep talking and she prods him. Like
1: mm-hmm.
0: he says something to like specifically to irritate
1: mm-hmm.
0: him.
1: Yeah. Yeah.
0: And yeah. And he's like, sorry. And she says, like, I know that you want to hit me really
1: mm-hmm.
0: bad right now.
1: Mm-hmm.
0: I can feel it in your hands.
1: Mm-hmm.
0: And to me, I was kind of like, oh, this is somebody who's been in that position
1: mm-hmm.
0: a lot of times
1: mm-hmm.
0: where they have to know where, like, when somebody is about to turn on that
1: mm-hmm.
0: on that dime
1: mm-hmm.
0: because she invokes that for
1: yeah.
0: a lot of people.
1: Yeah.
0: But, again, she – oh, man.
1: And then that's
0: – line, too, she says after that, I don't know if you guys remember, but it'll take you 4 seconds to walk to the door.
1: I give you two.
0: I'll give you two.
1: Yeah. Mm-hmm.
0: And so good.
1: Yeah. Yeah.
0: But again, she puts her foot down in that moment, which I think it's interesting. Mm-hmm. Again, a very common experience for teenage girls too.
1: Yeah.
0: Like
1: there's a couple things I want to say. Truman Capote was careful to make her a teenager.
0: Yeah.
1: She wasn't in her early 20s. She was still a teenager.
0: Yeah.
1: And so all those points, I think, are valid. Mm-hmm. The other thing I wanted to bring up was when they go horseback riding.
0: Oh, yeah.
1: And the narrator's horse runs out of control. But Holly is entirely in control of her horse the entire time.
0: Oh, I didn't even, really think about that.
2: And rescues him.
1: And rescues him. Mm-hmm. And she is, and that's where her background grounds her and stabilizes her. That the narrator's horse runs off and eventually dumps him at the end. But she is, through the whole thing, her horse is still under control and she is in control of her situation entirely.
0: Yes.
1: Whereas the narrator had to give it up.
0: Yeah.
2: He's at the whims of his environment.
1: Right.
0: Interesting use of animals in this.
1: Oh, sure.
0: In general.
1: Sure.
0: Yeah. If you want to talk.
2: Sorry. Well, before I move on too much, I wanted to say while you were talking, Ellis, it made me think of a modern trope used a lot in movies. It's called the manic, or in media of all kinds. Oh. It's called the manic pixie dream girl.
0: Yes. You got to mention it.
2: It's this idea of this like quirky, fun character who's against the norms in socially acceptable ways and is often used as a catalyst for usually a male main character's change of perspective or life. Like she's there to bring whimsy and childishness in a good way, like childish wonder back into the life. And Holly strikes me as a real look at someone who many might consider a manic pixie dream girl, but she has she's a real person underneath. So when you were saying they love her because she's unique and acts in different ways that other women wouldn't. But as soon as she crosses the lines that for whatever reason are marked as like, you can't cross these, they don't want anything to do with her, or they're angry or they're violent towards her. So it's interesting how society reacts to a Holly-like character in that she's wild and she's free when it's allowable.
0: Yeah.
1: Right. And the narrator notices when that line is approached because Holly rubs her nose.
2: She's got to tell. So she knows, too.
1: Yeah.
0: Oh, yeah.
1: Mm-hmm.
0: Yeah,
1: yeah.
0: Well, and it even goes, like, beyond the story itself, too, where Truman Capote, was it Harper? Was it his?
1: The initial.
0: Yeah.
1: It was.
0: That they wanted to take out. They wanted to do some edits. Yeah.
1: Yeah, Harper's Bazaar.
0: Because she was too crude.
1: Yeah.
0: Like, her language was too crude.
1: Yeah.
0: And then in the movie, also, she is very much, like, cleaned up.
1: Mm-hmm.
0: Very much. There's no mention of drug, like, the mentions of drug use, too, was a big thing brought up multiple times. And it's, like, which is also important to the story, too, in the context of the crime that she gets in trouble with.
1: Yeah.
0: But
1: let me interrupt right here for a second. This is Radio Free Palmer on Big Cabbage Radio. And we are doing Radio Book Club with Rebecca and Ellis. We're talking about Breakfast at Tiffany's with written by Truman Capote. And we were talking about the Harper's Bazaar, who initially bought the story but didn't publish it because the magazine deemed it not suitable. And due to the language and subject matter. And then the story was sold to Esquire and published in Esquire and became a huge hit. And
0: I mean, the movie only came out like a few years later.
1: Yeah,
0: so it was very quick. Yeah. I was kind of surprised by that.
1: Yeah. So let's talk about that movie. The movie made such different characters out of Holly, but I think still kind of kept the spirit there. But a lot of it was cleaned up for mass audiences.
0: It's also a romance,
1: and it's a rom com.
0: Yeah, which reading the book, I got none of that. It's not a romance, and I think reading it as a romance like makes it worse. Like it takes away from a lot of like interesting things that
1: I think it takes away from the grittiness of the story.
0: Yeah. And also the relationship between the narrator and Holly, which I
1: all the relationships
0: because so much of it is about they do mention like love in non-romantic senses yes. multiple times.
1: Yes.
0: And I think that's interesting.
1: Yes.
0: That's a huge theme is the different types of love you can have
1: right.
0: and the intensities there mm-hmm. and yeah.
1: And relationship in general, the different
0: yes.
1: types of relationships you could mm-hmm. have. The movie is so iconic though.
0: Yep.
1: You know, we all know the image of Holly Golightly by Audrey Hepburn.
0: Mm-hmm. Mm-hmm. The little black dress,
1: the
0: cigarette
1: dress.
0: Holder, the French bun.
1: Mm-hmm.
0: It's an
1: mm-hmm.
0: iconic look.
1: Yeah,
0: yeah.
1: Yeah. So when you read the book, was that image in your head or did you recreate Holly?
2: Oh, I recreated Holly.
1: Her.
2: She's so far from the Audrey Hepburn image.
1: Yeah.
2: I think the Audrey Hepburn image is where Holly sees herself.
1: Yeah.
2: But reading the book, we see a little bit more of the actual, or we see maybe not the actual Holly, but we see more crumbs of authenticity within her
1: mm-hmm.
2: story. Whereas
1: mm-hmm.
2: I think Holly sees herself as that Audrey Hepburn,
1: yeah.
2: uber chic,
1: yeah.
2: you know, just well connected and very elegant.
1: Yeah. I almost feel like the book, you see Holly from the inside.
0: Yes.
1: In the movie,
0: mm-hmm.
1: you see
0: yes.
1: Holly from the outside.
0: That's a really good
2: yep.
0: way to put it, yeah.
1: yeah,
0: yeah,
2: yeah. I would agree.
0: Yeah. But, I mean, she also, she's put together, but also put together in a very specific her way,
1: mm-hmm.
0: where she'll be, half naked sometimes,
1: mm-hmm.
0: and, what is it? There was one moment where she was going through it, but she went to the store with nothing on but a rain slick.
1: Oh,
0: that
1: was with the Fred
0: That was
1: meltdown.
0: After Fred, yeah,
1: mm-hmm.
0: exactly.
1: That was after
0: So there's an interesting kind of erratic nature to her look
1: mm-hmm.
0: that makes me think of, I mean, she's an it girl. She's a socialite. She'd do so well, honestly, in punk.
1: Uh-huh.
0: In punk, New York scene.
1: Yeah, yeah.
0: Or in kind of, the more modern, unconventional scenes.
1: Mm-hmm.
0: Because
1: mm-hmm.
0: There is an element of creativity in the way she
1: yeah.
0: seems to, put herself together
1: yeah.
0: that I think
1: yeah.
0: is interesting.
1: Yeah.
0: It's not, again, she's coming up from, she's imitating these people, so she's not doing it perfectly.
1: Mm-hmm.
0: Which I find kind of even more charming, even
1: yeah,
0: more endearing
1: yeah.
0: almost.
2: Well, going back to authenticity in Holly, I think those are the bits of herself that she can't suppress,
0: mm-hmm.
2: that's just unapologetically Holly.
0: Yeah.
2: the bits of herself that, there's no way she'd be able to get rid of her erratic nature.
0: Yeah.
2: She can reframe it in
0: mm-hmm.
2: different situations, but there's that little bit of Holly that's always going to be, messy and erratic and creative.
0: Yeah.
1: Yeah. Yeah. I would love to see her apartment.
0: Oh my gosh!
1: Talk about erratic
0: tiny
1: and tiny yeah. and unpacked. She still has suitcases out and
0: yeah.
1: just crates and it just looks like a fun party pad.
0: Right.
1: So you brought up the cat, Ellis.
0: Oh yeah.
1: I think right. Ellis brought up the cat.
0: Yeah.
1: And what about the cat?
0: The cat.
1: The cat.
0: Little red cat.
1: The little red stripey cat.
0: Well, I want Rebecca to talk about the cat, because she was telling me that it is, the most emotional. Did you tear up a little bit at that moment? It was a tear-up moment.
2: Maybe inside a little
0: inside
2: bit.
0: Inside a little bit. It was a bit of a tear-up moment. If this book has any, that would be it.
2: For me, that was the most emotionally impacting part of the story, is that throughout the story, Holly has a little cat that doesn't have a name. She insists that they are independent creatures and that they do not belong to each other, that they belong to no one. But at the same time, she takes care of it.
0: Mm-hmm.
2: And then at the end of the story, as she's about to leave the country, she takes the cat with her. And then on the way to the airport or wherever her destination is, they stop and she kicks the cat out.
0: Yeah.
2: She abandons him. And immediately,
1: she picks a nice place
0: yeah.
1: that she thought the cat would like.
2: Yes,
1: yeah.
2: She is thinking of it. So she's not just
0: wild.
2: She's not just dropping him in a dumpster or anything.
1: Yeah.
2: But she is it's like a White Wolf moment where she's get
0: oh
2: out of here.
1: Yeah.
0: You
1: know,
0: stupid animal.
2: Yeah.
0: White Fang.
2: Yeah, White Fang, that's
0: Can't
2: it.
0: Can't you see we don't want you anymore? She does call it a wild, what does she say about it? Wild
1: You can't
0: animal.
1: Cage a wild
0: yes.
1: thing.
0: Yeah.
1: Yeah.
0: Which
1: don't
0: is
1: ever
0: also
1: cage a wild
0: really
1: thing.
0: Interesting
1: yeah.
0: because she
1: Don't
0: bought,
1: ever love a wild
0: yeah,
1: thing.
0: Yeah, don't ever love a wild thing.
1: Mm-hmm.
0: Which is interesting because she's kind of a wild thing.
1: She is.
0: Obviously. But also, she bought a birdcage for the narrator.
1: Right.
0: Which I think symbolically kind of means he's kept by her
1: yeah.
0: a little
1: yeah,
0: bit.
1: Yeah.
0: there's yeah. a little bit yeah. of kind of a reversal.
1: But she makes
0: there.
1: Him promise never to keep a bird in it.
0: Yes, yeah, which so. I think is, oh, yeah. Oh.
1: So much symbolism.
0: It's, you know, I said up top, I'm like, I hate this. I hate this book, but I'm still like, oh, that's so lovely. It's so good. No, it's actually really good.
1: Yeah, yeah. So well, what yes. happens What happens to yes. the cat?
2: Well, the interesting thing about the cat is immediately after she kicks him out and they drive away, she regrets it. It's an yes. immediate regret. Yeah.
1: They only
2: regret.
1: Go one block.
2: Yes, they only go one block before she's like, wait, actually that cat's really important to me and yeah. he does belong to me. We do belong to each other. And it just speaks to this like never ending theme through everyone's life of you don't really know what you have until it's gone. Mm-hmm. And Holly's connection specifically with other people, she thinks she's above relationships or beyond relationships that she doesn't need to need anyone. But yeah. she surely needed that cat.
1: Mm-hmm. Right. Yeah. Right. Yeah. The cat was another grounding force,
2: mm-hmm.
1: you know,
2: alongside Fred.
1: Somebody, yeah. Alongside Fred.
0: And Fred was lost before this mm-hmm. happened. Mm-hmm. So.
1: And then this time she
0: made the choice.
1: She made the choice to lose the cat. Mm-hmm. But the cat has a happy ending, so we
0: yeah.
1: don't have to worry
0: yeah,
1: about
0: the
1: that.
0: Yeah, the cat's okay, guys. So I'm like, there's sad animal moments, but that can mean a lot of things. So not too sad, thankfully.
1: So we have so much more to talk about, but we yes. are out of time. Mm-hmm. So we are going to wrap it up. This was Radio Book Club on Big Cabbage Radio. And we're here with Ellis and Hello. Rebecca and Marianne talking about Breakfast at Tiffany by Truman Capote. I highly recommend this book. I think it's a very deep book. It's got lots of things going for it. So I highly recommend. But of course, it's one of my favorite stories. Thank you for listening.
0: Thank you.
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Whoa.

comes near. 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What does he care? I heard him say, turned to me and he said,

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The album that started the whole thing for us a little while back, about a year and a half ago or so, was simply enough titled

0: Hi, this is Dave Miller with the Music Notes for Monday, January 23rd. Beth Lapidus is at Folk City. The Gil Evans Orchestra can be seen at 7th Avenue South. And at the Green Street Cafe, it's Errol Parker Duo. The Bottom Line has Jonathan Richman and the Modern Lovers. And it's the Tom David Experience, together with Al Franken, at the Lone Star Cafe. Also at Don't Tell Mama, Russ Thacker, and Alan Hill. 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
1: While 1983 saw the Lady Knights win 9 of their 10 games and get the national recognition they didn't receive last year, 1984 promises to be even better, with strong performances from most everyone, plus a surprising emergence of freshmen Regina Howard and Crystal Berry. 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
2: Okay.

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Thank you. We'd like to tribute a few people ourselves, kind of play some songs about the people that inspired us. First song is about Bill Monroe. Oh, the cross-eyed child is left alone.

Linda pulls him out, leads him into the room where uncles play and sisters sing. And the sisters dance in style. No drop of stain his determined lips, the vow of the cross-eyed child.

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He does what he does, the best he can. Some say it is his style, but they can't see old Kentucky in the heart.

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A wail on the radio dial, and around the world they hear the news in the heart of the cross-eyed child. 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And no one smiles, they're studying the style that they're picking with their heart.

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0: Good morning, dear listeners. It is Friday, July 31st, 7 a.m. in the morning, and Big Cabbage Radio is broadcasting on the traditional and unceded lands of the Atna and Dena Aina Athabascan peoples. We honor and respect their stewardship of the land in the past and the present. It's time for page two, news that might not make the front page for Friday, July 31st, 2026. Tim Zallinger has been doing construction work on and off for about 20 years. He saw lots of good stuff go to the dump. Too many old cabinets, fixtures, and tools that were still usable were hauled off to landfills. Zallinger had an idea. He knew of stores that recycled those materials in other places, but not in the Mat-Su. So Zallinger decided to start a store here. 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He saw sheets of plexiglass, lots of light fixtures, and some nice kitchen cabinets, including one set with vertical slots for dinner plates, all for sale. A customer was asking about concrete siding. Mat-Su Valley Rebuild has changed locations twice since opening. It quickly outgrew the original space at the Trinity Lutheran Church. It moved to a warehouse in Wasilla. Then the owner sold the building. The nonprofit purchased the property on the Palmer-Wasilla Highway. Zallinger expects it to stay put. Donations come in at a steady clip. Zallinger's favorites are the antique tools. He also loves one-of-a-kind light fixtures. He's happy whenever something sellable arrives that could have ended up in the landfill. Zallinger is a man with lots of ideas. He hopes someday to have volunteers to pick up used construction materials. He hopes to offer bicycle repair classes and workshops on repairing things. He even hopes to have a deconstruction crew. Imagine a team of people who would come to you, take apart your old shed, garage, maybe even an old house, and salvage what was possible. But Zallinger is not rushing into these projects. His approach is slow and steady. He likes that the customer base is building slowly, maybe one new customer a day. That way, the nonprofit can grow at just the right speed. One dream almost came true this year, a tool library. When it opens, you'll be able to borrow tools just like borrowing books from a library. Zallinger was ready to go, and then the storms last winter interrupted. There's an outbuilding by the parking lot on its slide with a slanted roof pointed down at the ground. That was going to be the tool library. Zallinger is nonplussed. When he's ready, he'll hire a crew to rebuild. 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David Cheesham reported this Page 2 article, and yours truly, Lee Henriksen, produced it. If you have an idea for a Page 2 topic, please email us at page2@radiofreepalmer.org. That's it for today and the news on page two on Friday, July 31st, 2026.
1: I'm Dr. Anthony Lizerwitz, and this is Climate Connections. From little league tournaments to preseason football practices, young athletes often play outside on hot summer days. And as the climate warms, they're increasingly at risk of heat-related illness. Jessica Murphy, an assistant professor of exercise and sports science at the University of North Carolina at Chapel Hill, says kids in some communities are more vulnerable than others. The dangers are often greatest in cities because concrete and asphalt absorb heat.
2: We can experience much higher temperatures in these areas than others that have more green spaces.
1: And she says youth sports teams often lack resources to help keep kids safe, like cold water immersion tubs to use in an emergency, or professional athletic trainers who are experts in player safety.
2: Their presence alone can be such a luxury, and not every child has access to those things.
1: In low-income areas, Teams may also lack access to air-conditioned buildings, so they cannot move inside on extremely hot days. So Murphy says it's important for coaches and families to be aware of the risks of extreme heat and take steps to keep all young athletes safe. Climate Connections is produced by the Yale Center for Environmental Communication. To learn more about climate change, visit climateconnections.org.
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4: July 29th, 2026. Ariel Edwards Levy of CNN reported today that a new CNN poll conducted by the public opinion research firm SSRS found that 70% of adult Americans disapprove of the way President Donald J. Trump is handling the economy, while only 30% approve. A whopping 75% disapprove of how Trump is handling inflation, while only 25% approve. When it comes to gas prices, the numbers are even worse for the president. 79% disapprove, while only 21% approve. 65% think Trump's own economic policies have hurt the country, while only 22% think those policies have improved the economy. 73% of those polled said Trump hasn't paid enough attention to the country's most important problems, while 27% said he has the right priorities. 67% agreed that Trump puts his own gain over the good of the country. 34% agreed that he does not. Only 43% of those polled thought Trump has the stamina and sharpness to serve effectively as president, while 57% did not agree with that statement. As Edwards Levy notes, Trump's overall approval rating in the new CNN poll matches his rating just after the January 6, 2021 attack on the U.S. Capitol, his lowest ever, at 34%. The number of those who strongly disapprove of him is 50%, a new high, while only 15% strongly support him, a record low. Edwards Levy points out that people polled aren't keen on the way Trump's handling the situation in Iran. 72% disapprove, while only 28% approve. 67% think his actions there have hurt the U.S., while only 21% think those actions have helped the U.S. So, as she puts it, just 28% approve of his handling of the situation in Iran. 25% on inflation and 21% on gas prices, with significant pockets of disapproval, even among his supporters. Americans unhappy with Trump's war in Iran are unlikely to be cheered by the news from that conflict over the past few days. Andrew Egger wrote in The Bulwark today about how the Trump administration seems stuck in a loop, orbiting hopelessly around two demonstrably failed positions. If we bomb the hell out of them, they'll give us what we want. If we stop bombing them, they'll give us what we want. Adina Renner of the New York Times today called this the whiplash war and provided charts of attacks showing what this looping looks like on a daily basis. Meanwhile, Iranian negotiators have made their demands quite clear. Sanctions removed, troops out, no more discussion of nuclear weapons, and Iranian control of the Strait of Hormuz. Laura Wise, a scholar of peace and conflict resolution at the University of Edinburgh, told Renner that the process of ending the war has been complicated by the fact American negotiators seem focused on getting a deal rather than making peace. Davis Winkie of CNN reported that on Saturday, the Pentagon changed the way it was accounting for military personnel injured in the Iran war. After the removal from the Defense Casualty Analysis System of four members killed by Iranian strikes in Jordan and Iraq last week created an outcry and brought renewed attention to accusations the Pentagon was not being transparent about the human toll of the war. On Saturday, the Pentagon added more than 140 additional soldiers to the database and restored the four missing soldiers. The numbers now show 18 troops dead and another 624 wounded since February 28th, when Trump began strikes against Iran. Over the weekend, military strikes in the region paused as Trump decided against an escalation. According to U.S. officials who spoke to Eric Schmidt and Jonathan Swan of the New York Times, that decision came in part because the U.S. military is running low on Patriot anti-missile interceptors and other air defense munitions necessary to shoot down Iranian missiles. The journalists reported that the chairman of the Joint Chiefs of Staff, General Dan Kane, had warned that further combat would dangerously deplete interceptors, a leak that suggests real dissent within the White House over the execution of the war. On Meet the Press on Sunday, UN Ambassador Mike Waltz told host Kristen Welker that any problems with munitions were former President Joe Biden's fault, but added that the U.S. has everything it needs to conduct this campaign, and the people who are leaking this nonsense deserve to be in jail. Top advisors also expressed concern over a widening war and the economic crunch caused by the crisis. But yesterday, U.S. Central Command posted that forces from the Islamic Revolutionary Guard Corps had launched missiles in an attempted surprise attack on U.S. forces. Jared Malson and Suha Maaya of the Wall Street Journal noted that this surprise attack is the first in which the Iranians have gone on offense. Hamadreza Azizi, a visiting fellow specializing in Iran at the German Institute for International and Security Affairs, told the journalists that this shift indicates Iranian officials see themselves as having the upper hand. It was a signal of a sort of calibrated escalation. They might have increased confidence because, as John Irish and Jonathan Saul of Reuters reported yesterday, they are expecting a shipment of up to 400 Chinese-made shoulder-fired air defense missile launchers within weeks. U.S. Central Command said all of last night's Iranian missiles were intercepted. Trump nonetheless took the attacks poorly, telling the Fox News channel, "We are going to beat the out of them. We'll be hitting them hard. They're going to get a beating." U.S. and Saudi Arabian forces struck against an Iranian-backed militia in Iraq. Oil prices rose with the news of renewed strikes. Despite concerns about rising inflation, the Federal Open Market Committee voted 9-3 to hold interest rates steady. The three dissenting regional Fed bank presidents voted to raise interest rates. Concern over inflation and uncertainty about the economy sent the stock market plunging today in its worst day since April 2025, when Trump announced his Liberation Day tariffs. And so, Republicans are devoting themselves to serving red meat to their MAGA base, ginning up sound bites for distribution on social media. On the menu today was Dr. Anthony Fauci, the 85-year-old director of the National Institute of Allergy and Infectious Diseases, who, serving in that capacity for 38 years, advised seven different presidents of both parties. President George W. Bush awarded Fauci the Presidential Medal of Freedom for his work in creating the President's Emergency Plan for AIDS Relief, or PEPFAR, which has saved an estimated 26 million lives. Trump named Fauci to the President's Coronavirus Task Force in January 2020. But as Savannah Berman and Janine Santucci of USA Today reported in October 2020, Trump turned on Fauci as he cautioned against Trump's confident predictions that the disease would disappear quickly. By February 28th, Trump insisted that Democrats were politicizing COVID, and by April 26th, news broke that Trump wanted to sideline Fauci, although Fauci was considered trustworthy and viewed favorably by a 3-1 margin. By the summer, as Trump's panic over how the economic crisis caused by the pandemic might hurt his reelection prospects, he turned on Fauci, who continued to support measures to stop the spread of the disease. Trump worked to undermine Fauci's warnings, saying that the doctors and the Centers for Disease Control and Prevention were lying about COVID. By July, he mused about why Fauci had a high approval rating, and he didn't. When Fauci testified to Congress that U.S. cases were spiking while European countries were seeing sharp drops in COVID cases because European countries had shut down 95% of their economies while the U.S. had shut down only 50%, Trump posted, "Wrong. We have more cases because we have tested far more than any other country. If we tested less, there would be less cases." As Trump continued to criticize Fauci and yet ran a campaign ad suggesting Fauci endorsed his reelection, the doctor continued to emphasize that he was not a political person. He added, "And I have never, either directly or indirectly, endorsed a political candidate." In October, he dismissed Trump's attacks, saying, "They don't bother me. I know what my job is, and I've got to do it, and I'm going to do it. So that kind of, whatever you want to call it, is to me, it's noise." As Aaron Rupar reminded us today, Trump himself awarded a presidential commendation to Fauci in recognition of his exceptional effort on Operation Warp Speed. But with the arrival of a vaccine that helped to put the worst of the pandemic behind us, MAGA Republicans began to demonize Dr. Fauci not only as a source of the mask mandates and school shutdowns they hated, but also as the source of the virus itself, alleging, without evidence, that the disease had escaped from a lab in Wuhan, China, for which the U.S. National Institutes of Health provided funding. After voters reelected Trump to the presidency in 2024, he and his loyalists vowed to prosecute Fauci. Trump ally Steve Bannon called for rough Roman justice for Fauci, as well as special counsel Jack Smith and former chairman of the Joint Chiefs of Staff Mark Milley. Before he left office, former President Joe Biden issued a preemptive pardon for Fauci and others to protect them from political prosecution, saying, "The issuance of these pardons should not be mistaken as an acknowledgment that any individual engaged in any wrongdoing, nor should acceptance be misconstrued as an admission of guilt for any offense." But Republicans have continued to demonize Fauci, ginning up anger against him in their base, even as the rest of the country has moved on. Now, with the political tides running so strongly against the Republicans before the 2026 midterm elections, they are clearly trying to rekindle the fury of the last presidential election. As the Associated Press reported today, for years, Senator Rand Paul, a Republican of Kentucky, has accused Fauci of lying about the origins of COVID, an accusation Fauci has called preposterous in testimony before Congress. Paul has repeatedly called for Fauci's arrest and imprisonment, and in 2023 published a book with Fauci on the cover, explicating what he called the Great COVID Cover-Up. The Trump administration has fed Paul's crusade, with Secretary of Health and Human Services Robert F. Kennedy Jr. searching for 8 months to find Fauci's private diary on government computers, then handing the files over to Paul and to Senator Ron Johnson, a Republican of Wisconsin. Neither Kennedy, Paul, nor Johnson told Fauci they had obtained his 1,000-page diary before they published it in full last week. In July 2021, Fauci wrote in his diary that an analysis of the viruses used in the Wuhan lab clearly indicates that it is molecularly impossible for the viruses under the auspices of the NIH grant to have been manipulated into or evolved into the COVID virus. Now chair of the Homeland Security and Governmental Affairs Committee, Paul subpoenaed Fauci in June to appear before the committee. Unwillingly, as his lawyers noted Paul's many statements calling for Fauci to be jailed, Fauci did so today. In an opening statement, Fauci said that he believed the sole reason Paul is calling me before this committee is to get me to say something, anything, that could vindicate his repeated public pledges that I end up, in his words, quote, behind bars, unquote. Any reasonable person who has followed his unhinged obsession with me would readily come to the same conclusion, he said. Therefore, although it pains me to do so because of the respect I have for the legislative branch of government and my decades-long record of cooperating with Congress, under the advice of my attorneys, I will invoke my right under the Fifth Amendment of the Constitution to refrain from answering your questions. More than 100 times he did exactly that, as Republicans berated him, calling him a narcissist and a megalomaniac and a liar, mocking him and asking him, "Do you feel like you're in deep What Republicans did not do is introduce any evidence that the 85-year-old lifelong public servant had broken any laws. More to the point was Senator Bernie Moreno, a Republican of Ohio, yelling at Fauci about closings during the pandemic, blustering, "Who the do you think you were?" F-bombs are rare on the Senate floor, and the outburst has gotten significant media attention. That attention has distracted from the other reason Moreno is in the news. As Abby Vasulis of Mother Jones reported, Moreno has said nothing, as his daughter's ex-husband, Representative Max Miller, a Republican of Ohio, has been credibly charged with the violent abuse of her and their 2-year-old daughter. As the Republicans struggle to hold on to their congressional majorities, Republican leaders have refused to call for Miller, who is running for a third term, to resign.
5: Letters from an American was written and read by Heather Cox Richardson. It was produced at Soundscape Productions, Dedham, Massachusetts. 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

0: Well, good morning, folks. Mike Malevsky here to say it's warm in Palmer, Alaska. In fact, there's a heat advisory. So even though it might not seem like the temperatures that other people are experiencing around the country, triple digits, when they're mid-70s here and it's sunny and you're not used to it, it can make a difference. So be careful out there and enjoy.
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2: Good morning, Big Cabbage Radio fans, and good morning, Mike, here in Glacier View, home of the mighty Matanuska Glacier. Down at the river, it is 41 degrees, 53 degrees up on the bench. 41 in Celsius is 5.0, and 53 in Celsius is 11.7 up here on the bench. Chance of precipitation, zero. Although yesterday we did get 0.01 inches of rain, I don't expect any today. High of 76 yesterday. Wow, 48 was the low. Wind barometer is 30.01, so it's still up higher. Winds 2 miles an hour. Sunrise 5:17, setting 10:36. A nice, healthy, long, fun Alaskan summer day. We have 17 hours, 19 minutes of sunshine. We have, wow, blue skies. It is sunny like Hawaii. Only a little different color blue because of the ocean, etc. But it will be a sunny weekend. And on Monday, rain. Yep, that's it. So it's going to be a great sunny weekend here in Glacier View. Rain on Monday, but after that, I don't know if there's much rain. Moon, 96% brightness as it's waning. Gibbs, Tok, 47. Glen Ellen, 43. Chicklin and Sutton, 50. Palmer, 52. Wasilla, 53. Butte, 52. Anchorage, 55. And Bethel. Hello to our friends at Bethel, 49 degrees. Hooper Bay, 52 degrees. In Kaktovik, up north, 34 degrees. And Myerscheck, clear on down at the south of Alaska, 56 degrees. Wow, that's a pretty comprehensive look at the weather here in Alaska. Remember, Fairbanks 53, Ukiavik 45, and Nome 49. That's the weather here in Glacier View. Fireweed's doing great. Plants are doing well. We just get enough of a little bit of rain now. Every once in a while, it helps things out. The rabbits are getting bigger. The bunnies have grown, and now the little guys are getting bigger. So it's a beautiful day here in Glacier View.
0: Mike, well, thank you, Joseph.
2: Have you seen any trees lately?
0: Oh, I've seen many trees, Joseph, many. But my real question is, you know, there's the heat advisory, particularly for the valley and then further south. When you start talking about 76 degrees there in Glacier View, how did you survive?
2: Well, you know, we covered our deck a few years ago with SunTuff, made a little area. It turns out that keeps the house cooler, that extended roof shade. So it's a little better, but we actually have a portable air conditioner now. Sometimes we plugged it in this summer and put it in the window. It's rolls on the floor and then goes out. So we actually have a little mini air conditioner, which almost sounds kind of odd to have that in Alaska.
0: Right. I guess the real thing is, you know, when you're not used to temperatures in the mid-70s, and you're out there, I think I've experienced that up there in Alaska in a variety of places where it seemed hotter for some reason. I know it was equivalent to something like 80 or more in the lower 48. But in any case, we only have to endure the sun through Sunday because the rain will be back for many days after that.
2: So, do you remember where you were when you found out Elvis died?
0: Say that again?
2: Do you remember where you were when you learned that Elvis Presley died?
0: Oh, no. I have some other strong memories, but that one escaped me. I must have been in a some hidden location, but do you remember?
2: I do. I was in Hooper Bay. And remember the folks there that in Hooper Bay, a lot had gone to public high schools, like, or even Catholic ones or Christian ones, like up in Covenant or down in St. Mary's. And when Elvis died, people were sitting out on their stoops, and it was a very warm day. That's what made me think of it. A very warm day, and sitting on the stoops, and the women were outside crying the day Elvis
0: and the
2: died.
0: Men, and
2: they were cool, and they knew his music, you know?
0: And yeah, and the men were dancing? What?
2: No. It was a sad day in Hooper Bay.
0: Sad day.
2: Yeah.
0: Okay.
2: Yeah.
0: Well, thank you for that memory, and we'll be back on Monday. Stay well out there.
2: I look forward to it. Bye-bye.
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4: And now, let's turn to Inside the City. 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
5: Mike Malevsky here at Big Cabbage Radio in Palmer, Alaska. And it's my great pleasure to have on the line Colby Zirkel, who's Palmer City Manager. Welcome, Colby.
6: Thank you, sir. Pleasure to be with you.
5: So I've been thinking about this interview. We have had a conversation a number of times about different things. And I thought, now that you have been in Palmer for a bit, I know that you had spent some time in various positions in the municipality of Anchorage. And as I've been traveling recently, I've had conversations with people about the difference that happens when you're involved with a relatively speaking, smaller organization versus a larger organization. So I'm going to ask you maybe a big question, just for your experience. What are you seeing as the differences between being involved with a large organization like Anchorage as compared to Palmer's somewhat smaller operation?
6: Sure. So there's definitely differences, but really the fundamentals of leadership really don't change when you are looking at a smaller organization or a larger organization. Often in larger organizations, you'll find more layers of management or sometimes greater specialization, larger budgets, more employees, more resources, and sometimes decision-making can take a little bit longer.
5: Okay.
6: Because there's more people and more processes involved. Whereas in a smaller organization like Palmer, you have to be a little bit more nimble. You know, everyone wears multiple hats, and you really rely on teamwork across all of your departments, and often your decisions have a more of an immediate impact, and you're closer to both the employees doing the work and also the residents receiving the services. And so that's one of the one things I also really enjoy working with smaller organizations, is that you can actually see the direct results more quickly of your effort. You get to know your employees faster and your community better. You can work collaboratively more across the entire organization between the departments and help solve problems. And it's not like your expectations for anyone get any smaller. It's just different looking, and I really enjoy that.
5: Okay. Coming off my own experience, I had been in Nome, Alaska, with a school district there, much smaller than the Matsu Valley School District. And I would agree with you. My experience was, whether it was, for example, in Nome, being able, if you were working in the district, to have a conversation with the superintendent, versus there were layers and reasons to go to other administrators in the central office before you got to the superintendent. And that's a difference in terms of decision-making, I guess, and other aspects of that situation. But I want to thank you for sharing that opinion. Anything else about that before we move on?
6: No, I just think it's a really, you know, the scale is the only thing that changes, but the principles don't.
5: Okay, I understand that. Now, I recently saw in an ADN article, this was referring to mayors, but I think applies to managers of cities all across the state, but particularly here in the Valley. This winter coming up, there's been some concern expressed about perhaps the natural gas that we have enjoyed in abundant supply in the past may be not quite as available or cost considerably more. From your perspective, is that something that bears watching? And are there any other aspects of changes that bear watching, making this winter perhaps coming forward different than years past?
6: Absolutely. And the energy challenges we're facing are bigger than like any one community. It's not just a Palmer thing. It's not just an Anchorage thing or a Wasilla. It's the entire state. But they have very real impacts on our community here in Palmer. They affect our residents, our businesses, and our city budget. And when energy prices rise, everything from heating our public buildings to maintaining our infrastructure becomes more expensive. And as we're heading into budget season for 2027, I have to keep that in mind. And while we don't control energy policy, we do have a responsibility to be good stewards of the taxpayer dollars. And that means I'm looking for opportunities to improve our efficiency, planning responsibly for future costs, and supporting projects that strengthen our long-term affordability of energy. And some of those look like as simply as turn your lights off when you leave your office. Keep your heat down lower. You know, if you're comfortable at 70 degrees, maybe bring a sweater and put it at 67 type of thing. So we're looking at all sorts of ways to keep the energy costs down for public buildings here in Palmer.
5: Okay. And I'd previously had an experience with that, just what you're saying. When I was involved with the school district, we had a company come to the school district and say, look, we would like to come in and analyze the much larger plant, obviously scattered across the valley, but let's analyze how individuals are handling the turning on and turning off of things, or perhaps the potential for automation. And we will not charge you anything unless we can demonstrate that there's a significant savings, and it'll be less, that charge will be less than your savings. And they proceeded to go ahead and do that. And it was mind-boggling, actually, to realize you didn't have to add new equipment. You just simply had to do an educational process.
6: Absolutely. And sometimes that's all that it takes, is just someone coming in and saying, hey, we can do something a little bit differently. And there isn't a big investment cost in, say, like a new software system or new infrastructure or a new heating system. It's just changing your habits a little bit.
5: Okay. And because you have more direct contact with all the people, that people within the staff here and others who are using facilities, I'm looking forward to hearing more about how that works going into the future. But let's look at some things that you see. I know the budget season will be upon us. I also know, I've seen the pictures. I'm traveling at the moment, but I've seen the pictures of the new crossing there by the depot. It's been striped, and the first reports are that that's working quite well, and the new Cedar Street will be done soon, and the library is progressing along. Are there any other projects that you see or things that you would like to share about with our listeners?
6: Sure. So first, let's go back to Evergreen. If a road can be pretty, that sure is one road that can be pretty.
5: Oh, absolutely.
6: And Cedar Avenue is coming along nicely. We're just a small flight schedule delay of about 8 to 10 days, but nothing that will have a major impact on anything that people will notice. But we can certainly keep talking about roads for a moment.
5: Okay.
6: The city of Palmer was awarded approximately $7.5 million in road projects through the MPO, which is the Mat-Su Planning Transportation Organization. And so our local match is about $690,000, means we would be leveraging a significant investment with roughly, it's 9.03% local contribution. So I think that's a very good deal for our community. And that would be four different roads that are in need of repair. And that would be East Auklett Avenue, North Bailey Road upgrade from Beaver to West Eagle, and then also paving the entire Rempel project. So we've got all of Rempel, which is a huge significance. So that one alone is $1.5 million. So if we can find it in our budget, we have to do a resolution from the city council if they support those road projects and signal to this organization that we've got the local contribution of $690,000 to get these road projects going.
5: Right.
6: And so now it's going to be in budget time, finding the money to get this local match secured.
5: Okay.
6: And those are the kind of challenges I really enjoy working on because they actually have a real lasting impact on Palmer.
5: Right. Very interesting. Any of those small matches, whether it's for the airport or some of the other work that's been done on roads or utilities, I mean, that's an incredible thing to give a small percentage to get the much larger percentage.
6: Those are great opportunities.
5: So in addition to roads, as you look around, I know that the Palmer City Hall has had some improvements made also, both within the council chambers and some of the other areas. Maybe you should describe those for listeners who haven't been in the City Hall.
6: Sure. Yeah, I certainly can do that. So this project or the appropriation, the approval started in 2023. So I came in here and we saw that there was a need for some carpet replacements, some painting, there was some asbestos remediation that needed to happen. And so we proceeded. So when you walk in the doors, and we're still kind of finishing up, so it's not 100% done, but City Hall and City Chambers all have a little bit of a facelift. We've got new carpet, new paint, and we put in a new little office for the clerk's office. So it's not just a makeshift office for the deputy clerk. It actually is a space for her to go. And again, with the asbestos remediation, it's something that we needed to address rather than, you know, kicking the can down the road a little bit longer. We wanted to really make it safe for our employees here and for the constituents.
5: Okay, great. Now, in the past, we have talked a bit about the library, and as it's progressing along, I know you mentioned at one point that you were putting together a design team to help with the interior, because it's getting toward that time when the interior will be done, and in particular, the meeting room, which may be utilized for some of the city council or other meetings. How's that going along?
6: The library project, it's like the executive committee is what we're calling it, and that consists of myself, public works, community development, library director, the contractor, and Wolf Architecture. So all of these minds come together and discuss what it would look like if there's any changes, ways that we can do cost savings, and we make decisions based on what's best for the community and the building. As far as the decorating on the inside, we haven't quite gotten to major decision making on that. The furniture and fixtures, we're kind of looking at waiting out cost proposals. We are looking at hopefully maybe getting some local artists in there, maybe partnering with the museum for some decorating ideas, kind of add a historical element in there with the artwork so people can go in there and, you know, see some of the history that Palmer has gone through and how it's evolved, and partnering with the museum can help with that.
5: Okay. I know that other libraries, particularly going to Sutton, Sutton's library represents not only a library and a meeting place and a center within the community, but just the way it was constructed and fitted out also captures that sense of what Sutton is and has been. Okay, I've asked a bunch of questions of Palmer's city manager, Colby Thirkle, and I'm wondering, Colby, if you have any other things you'd like to make sure listeners hear about looking forward here in Palmer before we finish up.
6: Well, I think that we're just all looking forward to a wonderful budget season. It may not be exciting for some, but we are getting down into the weeds here shortly with that. So if there's any capital improvement project ideas people have, feel free to contact my office and we'd be happy to take a look at that. I really want the community involved in how some of these projects come into our budget and how they're discussed and how they're voted on and decided upon. So if there's something that's important, like paving Rempel, which I've heard a lot since I started, you know, it sounds like we're finally getting it going, but those are the types of things that I would love to hear back from the community is what's important to them. What do they want to see? And then see if we can't fit it into the budget and our capital improvement plan for the next couple of years and really do more of a forward-thinking outlook for the city of Palmer and our infrastructure.
5: Okay, very good. Well, I have to tell you that I am sitting here in sort of a slight sun and shade. It's about 75 degrees. I'm watching four hummingbirds as they flit about.
6: Oh, wow.
5: But I know that today, as we're recording this, and for about 4 days, it looks like Palmer is going to have equivalent sunny, warm weather.
6: Aren't we lucky? It seems like we just might be having a little bit of a summer break here, finally, in end of July, beginning of August. Isn't that special?
5: I think it is. I have to say, it makes a difference if it's rainy and gray or sunny and warm. Colby, thank you very much for taking the time to call in and do this for Inside the City. Stay well, and we'll talk in about a month.
6: All right. Thank you, sir. You have a great day.
5: Bye-bye.
6: Okay. Bye-bye.
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crack in the wall on a visionary flood of alcohol from the staggering account.

homicidal bitchin' that goes down in every kitchen to determine who will serve and who will eat. From the wells of disappointment where the women need

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I'm just staying home tonight, getting lost in that hopeless little scream. But I'm stubborn as those garbage bags of time cannot decay. I'm junk, but I'm still

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0: Welcome back to the Grok's Science Show. Well, communicating scientific advances to the public is becoming more important. Joining us today to discuss this issue is Dr. Greg Newkirk. Dr. Newkirk is a microbiologist, PhD, with 17 years of experience in microbiology, CRISPR, genomics, and numerous areas of biological engineering. He's published in Nature Nanotechnology and ACS Nano, and has an outreach effort for science to the Dr. Greg Show. And he joins us today to discuss this very fascinating topic for a general audience. Dr. Newkirk, thank you so much for joining us today on the Grok Science Show.
1: Thanks for having me. I appreciate it.
0: Well, it is certainly our pleasure. So curious how you became interested in outreach.
1: Kind of all started during the pandemic when everyone was sent home and everyone was working on reviews and outreach at the time. So I basically did kind of the same thing. I started a YouTube and a Twitch stream, and I did that for a couple years, and then I paused it to finish my PhD. Graduated, moved down, and last year when science was being dismantled by the current administration, I kind of had this moment where I felt like it was an all hands on deck moment, and I didn't know how to do anything, but I did have my old streaming stuff, right? So I kind of just dusted it off, put it on, and it was really cool. I streamed to maybe one or two people at a time on YouTube and Twitch, and then I went to TikTok, and the first stream I had 100 people in there. And it was really, really cool to be able to reach so many people. You know, TikTok's a lot more collaborative than I think people realize. You know, I hadn't used it a lot before actually streaming to it, but it's kind of like a static scrolling page. It kind of feels like that. But in reality, it kind of the second layer, these rooms, these chat rooms that people have, well, they're called lives. And they'll host a room and they'll talk about a whole different range of topics. So basically, I'm kind of like a science correspondent in the TikTok world where people will DM me and say, hey, there's people talking about science here, talking about misinformation. And then they bat phone me in and then I go in and talk to them.
0: And you swoop in and save the day for science, so to speak.
1: I try to. It is relentless the amount that being pushed through these algorithms through conspiracy channels. You know, people will have, you know, an honest question about how vaccines work or something like that. And then it kind of goes into now we're getting fed, you know, algorithmic slop for conspiracies like the lab leak stuff or all the myriad of false notions about vaccines. It's relentless how hard these algorithms push these conspiracies towards people.
0: How have you been received when you have entered some of these communities?
1: I've been really surprised how well it's been going. I'm unabashedly pro-vaccine. I mean, that science helps improve our quality of life every day through public health works. And, you know, as a molecular biologist, I'm kind of more interested, to be honest with you, like with the mRNA vaccine technology and like how the construct and the DNA is kind of like, and the RNA is kind of put together, right? But for us, as we see it, we see vaccination rates kind of plummeting because of a distrust of science and what they say. And, you know, just telling people like, hey, it wasn't actually science that was causing this distrust. It was actually politicians or people that with an ideological bent having lying to you. And I'm here to kind of correct the record and let you ask these questions. And now science isn't this global monolith of people working in the dark. Now it's someone talking to a scientist for the first time. And now they can kind of deconstruct that global conspiracy in their brain and realize that like, scientists are just people too.
0: You know, in the past, maybe the level of science literacy was more or less the same as it is today, but it's really the trust in scientists that's changed.
1: Yeah, I mean, if you look at the polls, it is really just an ideological problem that we are seeing. You know, the Democrats and independents are pretty even on their trust in science over the last 10 years. It's specifically the Republican Party that have gone distrusting science. I think it's like a 30-point drop or something, and their trust in like the measles vaccine, for example, and that equating to 15% of people not being vaccinated. So you're MMR second dose of efficacy goes down to, you know, 85%, which gets you out of herd immunity, which is causing the outbreak that we see right now in the United States. And that's what we saw last year in Canada. So it's really interesting how just that little bit of poisoning the well is capable of having such rippling effects. And it's not just localized to the United States. It's happening in Canada. There's a lot of vaccine distrust and hesitancy, however people want to call it now, in the UK as well. And you can look at it like deaths per capita for COVID. And unfortunately, the UK is doing really poorly on that. We are doing uniquely very poorly on that in the United States. Deaths per capita, we're ranked like 200th in the world. It's absolutely embarrassing.
0: What has been the biggest challenge you faced then in terms of trying to dissuade people from some of these ideas?
1: I think it's about getting past the talking points. You know, people will kind of have this archetype that they have of a scientist in their minds based off of what has been fed to them, that we are making money from pharmaceutical companies, that I'm being paid shill by Pfizer, that I'm, as a doctor, that I'm only a medical doctor. Like, research scientists are kind of invisible in this whole thing, which is wild to me. So really it's about educating people about, like, actually your physician is different than a person that administers your vaccine, like Rite Aid versus different than the researcher that understands the mRNA technology that creates the vaccine, which is different than the regulatory body. You know, so it's kind of like educating people about that and then just telling them you were lied to. That can be kind of hard, but it happens. You know, I've had over a dozen people now reach out to me and say that they were anti-vax before and now they vaccinate themselves and their entire family because of that. So we actually do a vaccine counter. So if anytime anyone gets vaccinated, they can actually come on to the show and we spam chat and we celebrate them. So we're up to like 1,300 vaccines now just in my community alone.
0: That's incredible and great way of moving the needle. But how do you think we are then generally in terms of combating misinformation that's out there?
1: I think the easy route is to say education. And I think that is a part of it. You know, I think that obviously it's a decades long struggle in order to increase science literacy, though. But I think uniquely we face a challenge with the algorithms. You know, people are living their lives not through how they perceive the world with their eyes and their ears. It's how they see the world through these feeds. And what happens is that people will see a study, they'll hear about something, but then they'll hear about 100 or 200 more stories in their feeds that reinforce that narrative. And now people are getting into this whole viruses don't exist. That's actually popular now. Terrain theory, Maha and that kind of stuff are actually pushing that viruses don't exist at all, that it's actually, you know, cancer is just, it's made up a thing within your body. It's very weird. It's an old debunked 1600s idea that has completely debunked. And there's no education that's going to get people out of that, right? They're not going to be able to go to a class and they're not going to be able to go through a microbiology class and be like, oh, okay, this is what happens. This is what Koch's postulates are. This is how you actually do this. Oh, interesting. This is how you aseptic technique and that kind of stuff. And then they go home and then they scroll through 200 pages of disinformation about how viruses don't exist, falsely, obviously they have, or that we've never done Koch's postulates with SARS-CoV-2, which obviously we have. But when they see that, it doesn't matter what kind of schoolwork they're doing in the day if they're getting reinforced by hundreds and hundreds of false stories. So I really do feel like there has to be some way that we kind of take over these algorithms. I think they have to be held accountable for in some way so that we can actually stop these things being spread. But I am in two lanes on this, though. I still don't know the right path forward, to be honest with you, because even on TikTok is more aggressive than any other app in terms of squelching disinformation. But guess who gets the most misinformation flags out of anyone that I know? It's me, because I'm talking about my cancer-killing algae paper. And yeah, if I say those words, I can't push out that video. So people that are trying to debunk disinformation get pushed into the same bucket as people trying to push misinformation. And what happens is that now we can't respond as science communicators, and it really hurts us. So AI-based algorithmic censorship, it probably is some handle on how we move forward, but I don't know. It can't be the only thing. We have to have like some humans involved to try to see that, hey, this is a science communicator. He's actually doing something different than just, you know, copy and pasting the same disinformation.
0: Kind of putting out fires.
1: Yeah, exactly. There is no antidote for this. I feel like, you know, we have anti-intellectualism, which has been rampant for hundreds of years now. And then you have this unique proclivity for these algorithms to figure out which conspiracy kind of is right for you. You know, it's a lot easier to teach a conspiracy than it is to teach population genetics, right? Or molecular biology or PCR or all those type of things. And that's why, you know, pandemic is just such a ripe area for these things to proliferate. And then you have the same, and the same guys in the same like 5 years, you kind of have the same push towards this wellness influencer grift that's happening, where people are making 700-800% profits on ivermectin boxes, right? You see that with the hantavirus coming out. Hantavirus has a outbreak on a ship, and guess what, guys? You'll never guess what the number one thing that you should be taking for hantavirus prophylactically. Get your ivermectin boxes in, guys. So all those grifts starts popping up on my feed, and now all these people are talking about taking this stuff, and it's like, dang, we're already three steps behind as science communicators, right? These people are already ready. They already have it all set up, and no matter what the news is, they're going to have their thing that they're selling for insane profits, and they're going to be right there at the source.
0: What's been the most surprising thing to you?
1: I've been really surprised at how, if you have a good conversation with someone that's really unguided by breaking free of talking points and ideology, it really is easy to talk to someone, and they kind of understand at the end of the day that scientists are just people that are trying to make the world better. It really is that simple. I've kind of known in my stream for having these like 2-hour conversations with, you know, these people, that it's just nice to have conversations that aren't like, hey, I'm gonna dunk on you, or I'm not gonna get that clip, or we're just gonna have a good faith conversation and try to see and unpack why you believe the things that you believe. And a lot of people are a lot more approachable than you would think. Think that people kind of get into these communities that they associate with, and then these algorithms reinforce that notion. And just like by going into their little pockets and into their algorithms, I think that science communicators can have a huge impact. But it does get a little toxic. I will tell you that the comments and the DMs are wild. But it's kind of surprising to me too, like the amount of people who just spam every single one of my Facebook posts or something with these hateful comments. And I don't know, man, it is wild to me.
0: Hopefully you developed a bit of a thick skin after all that.
1: Definitely. At some point,

0: That's great. You know, I was a science fair judge. I did a ton of events with the elementary schools, and I think that those are worth doing. But science communication really is now on the internet. That is where people are. And if scientists are more engaged with these communities, then they're going to listen to us when we say something that we know that seems a little non-intuitive to them, right? That impacts their lives. And I think that it should absolutely be a bigger part of publications. Publications should be doing and making videos that help you communicate your science. Full stop. I mean, I don't understand how nature and science and Cell don't have huge production teams doing science communication full time. If you look at their pages, they're pretty much dead. But it's actually pretty wild to me how poorly they've transitioned into making science communication for the rest of us. Any scientists that you're interested in their work, you could also, if you're interested in it academically, email them. I think that that's a really cool way of reaching out to a scientist. They'll definitely ask you a question, for the corresponding author of a study that you like, that kind of thing. If you're a scientist, I think doing some bedrock science communication about just like posting a synopsis of your research on X or Twitter, science Twitter is how it used to be. That's kind of like the first level of science communication, I would say. And then second level would be actually engaging with questions about your work or anything like that. And those are kind of going to come eventually if you just put yourself out there as a science communicator. But I think that it's a unique skill set, right? It's also not something that we teach at the bench. We teach as a professor. We teach as a TA. This is a completely new skill set of how to make science communication. And what I thought science communication was talking about science. But in reality, it's audio quality, video quality, lighting, thumbnail selection, titles on your videos, all these different things, that you have to learn. So it is a stepping stone for sure that you have to walk through.
1: Capture people's attention a little bit of time span.
0: Yeah, the production value is no joke. These videos, especially on YouTube, as a science communicator, you're really fighting for someone's attention when they could be watching literally anything in the world. So it is a little disconcerting. But I think that if you post things that you're passionate about, then you will capture some pocket of the internet for sure. I think that's the biggest thing is finding something in your science or in your research, or if you're not a scientist, just still like posting things that you're interested in is gonna be good, be better for that community, that the environment of content online that isn't toxic, right? That isn't poisoning the well. I think that if we have more microbiologists posting about how cool adeno-associated viruses are, AAVs, in order to be used for vaccines, right? We're going to have less people in the world that think that viruses are fake if we are showing, slides and content of people using viruses as a technology that's helping people, right? So we can use things that we are excited about and also educate at the same time. I think that that's the best way to actually communicate science.
1: What do you hope how the public perceives science?
0: Yeah, I mean, I think that science communication is more than one facet now. It's more than just Neil deGrasse Tyson and Bill Nye the Science Guy going on Colbert once every 6 months, right? It's kind of changed. We have to have a lot more science communicators in a lot more different areas all talking about what they're enthusiastic about. I see more people getting involved just in general because we've lost 10,000 scientists at the federal level in the United States. I have a lot of people that I'm following now that are they're literally the whole thing with their TikTok is I was fired as a federal scientist and now I'm doing science communication. So there's a couple of people that are like that. I think we're just gonna have more people involved now. There's less people thinking that science is apolitical. I think that science is political. I think that when people say I don't want science to be political, what they're trying to say is I don't want science to be an ideological football. Which it sounds pedantic, but I think the difference is that science has to get our funding from public funds through taxes in order to do our research. So therefore, if it's in the budget, it has to be a political thing that we talk about and we advocate for. And if we don't advocate it for it, then we're not going to get it in the budget and we're not going to pass it. So I think that you're going to see a lot more engaged scientists politically because they've had their funding cut. They just this year, another the round of budget cuts is slated for next year with like a 40% decrease in the NSF budget. So again, people are, it's not over yet. And if you know

0: scientists are, you know, it's really bad for us right now. So I think that the future of science communication is multifaceted and even more strong.
1: People want to learn more about you, your work, where can they go?
0: Yeah, drgregshow.com. That's basically everything. YouTube, TikTok, nearly every night from there. And then on Instagram and Facebook for the shorts and all that kind of stuff. And yeah, come hang out. We talk about science and politics, everything in between, and have fun while doing it.
1: We were talking with Dr. Greg Newkirk. He is the host of Dr. Greg Show. Dr. Newkirk, thank you so much for joining us today on the Grok Science Show.
0: Thank you for having me. I really appreciate it.
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1: Good morning, dear listeners. It is Friday, July 31st, 7 a.m. in the morning, and Big Cabbage Radio is broadcasting on the traditional and unceded lands of the Atna and Dena'ina Athabascan peoples. We honor and respect their stewardship of the land in the past and the present. It's time for page two, news that might not make the front page for Friday, July 31st, 2026. Tim Zallinger has been doing construction work on and off for about 20 years. He saw lots of good stuff go to the dump. Too many old cabinets, fixtures, and tools that were still usable were hauled off to landfills. Zallinger had an idea. He knew of stores that recycled those materials in other places, but not in the Mat-Su. So Zallinger decided to start a store here. He started the nonprofit Mat-Su Valley Rebuild. There are lots of thrift stores with household items like furniture and artwork here. The valley lacked any source for used construction materials before Mat-Su Valley Rebuild. Our reporter visited the store. He saw sheets of plexiglass, lots of light fixtures, and some nice kitchen cabinets, including one set with vertical slots for dinner plates, all for sale. A customer was asking about concrete siding. Mat-Su Valley Rebuild has changed locations twice since opening. It quickly outgrew the original space at the Trinity Lutheran Church. It moved to a warehouse in Wasilla. Then the owner sold the building. The nonprofit purchased the property on the Palmer-Wasilla Highway. Zallinger expects it to stay put. Donations come in at a steady clip. Zallinger's favorites are the antique tools. He also loves one-of-a-kind light fixtures. He's happy whenever something sellable arrives that could have ended up in the landfill. Zallinger is a man with lots of ideas. He hopes someday to have volunteers to pick up used construction materials. He hopes to offer bicycle repair classes and workshops on repairing things. He even hopes to have a deconstruction crew. Imagine a team of people who would come to you, take apart your old shed, garage, maybe even an old house, and salvage what was possible. But Zallinger is not rushing into these projects. His approach is slow and steady. He likes that the customer base is building slowly, maybe one new customer a day. That way, the nonprofit can grow at just the right speed. One dream almost came true this year, a tool library. When it opens, you'll be able to borrow tools just like borrowing books from a library. Zallinger was ready to go, and then the storms last winter interrupted. There's an outbuilding by the parking lot on its slide with a slanted roof pointing down at the ground. That was going to be the tool library. Zallinger is nonplussed. When he's ready, he'll hire a crew to rebuild. Meanwhile, stop by Mat-Su Valley Rebuild. 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David Cheesham reported this Page 2 article, and yours truly, Lee Henriksen, produced it. 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
2: Hello, everybody, and welcome to this week's podcast introduction for Listening to America. This is David Horton. I have the honor of serving as the host, and joining me for the podcast this week is Clay Jenkinson as we talk about The Odyssey. Clay, this is a fascinating discussion about a film you've really been looking forward to.
3: Absolutely. Like, I was in Billings, Montana at an IMAX theater that had 400 people in it, and I looked around, and I hope this doesn't sound too shameless, and I thought, well, there's one and only one person in this room who's been to Troy. That I can promise. I can absolutely guarantee that nobody else in this room has ever been to far northwestern Turkey to see Troy. And then I thought, this is a little less likely, but I think also almost certain. I'm almost certain that I'm the only person who's tried to read Homer in the original Greek in this room. That's an advantage and a deep disadvantage, because it's one of the top 10 books in my life, along with Hamlet and Walden and Great Expectations and Moby Dick and so on. And so if it's that deep in my own life, I'm going to be an unreliable viewer of it because I'm looking at it with so much baggage. Whereas I heard people in the audience, one guy came out and said, an older man in his 60s somewhere, and he said, I must never have read the book because I was lost from the minute this film started and I'm still lost now. I loved it. And other people said, yeah, I read that in high school and it's not quite what I remember. You know, but I'll tell you this, I loved it. I've seen it twice now. You haven't seen it yet. I'm so eager to know what you will feel when you see it. In the last hour, we've talked about it in some pretty interesting detail. But I'll say this, if anyone out there is stuck on Black Helen or transgender Sinan, you're wasting your time because neither one of those is actually a factor in this really, really remarkable piece of film art.
4: Well, I loved that throughout the program this week, you talked a little bit about some of the cultural aspects, but I think you also helped us put some perspective on this and put it into context. So as folks listen to the podcast, as folks review what we're talking about, I hope it enhances their viewing of the film and also helps make sense of what in the world's going on as folks engage in the tribalism and use this as talking points for social media and television and all of those elements.
3: It's a piece of art. So the question is, if we had a second hour, we would spend it talking about this. What's he trying to explore? What's the message? What's a $250 million message here? What's the thing he wants to try to figure out? It has to be about us, right? It's not really about Greece. It might be partly about Greece. It's certainly partly about Western civilization. But what's Christopher Nolan trying to accomplish here? And does he accomplish it? And is The Odyssey, which is one of the world's foremost books, the right vehicle for it? Or is it an imprecise vehicle for what he's up to? Does he have the right to just take a great book like that, let's say it were Moby Dick or Huckleberry Finn, and take it in any direction that he pleases? Of course he does. Of course he does. We see parody and adaptation of great things all the time. And so I think it helps to know The Odyssey, and I hope a million people go out and buy the book. We'll soon know. We'll have some metrics on that. But I think that the film is an extraordinary piece of work. For that much money and that much human effort, you want it to somehow illuminate who we are, what we wrestle with, what we can't understand in the human character. And I wonder if that is accomplished. It wasn't for me, but I might be stuck by seeing it through the lens of a poem that's now 3,000 years old and in some sense doesn't matter anymore. In some sense, the original is of no consequence to our time. He didn't say, this is going to be educational television for everybody. I'm going to try to hew absolutely as closely to the text as I possibly can. And blame me if I veer, even in the slightest. That's not his MO. And we shouldn't judge him on that basis, right?
4: Absolutely not. And I hope everybody gets out to see the film. I hope you enjoy this discussion about the film. We want to hear your thoughts. Feedback@ltamerica.org. Let us know what you thought. And let us know what you're doing out there as you view The Odyssey. It's something everybody's talking about, so we want to hear what you're talking about with it. And with that, let's go to the show.
3: Go see it, my friend, and we'll talk about it down the line. Thanks, everybody.
4: Hello, and welcome to Listening to America. I'm your host, David Horton, and joining me today is the globe-trotting, multifaceted traveler right now, who we're lucky to catch for just a few minutes, my good friend Clay Jenkinson. Clay, how are you?
3: Globe-trot, pub crawl. I've been traveling extensively ever since I went to Troy with my daughter back in early May. It's just been maybe the single busiest time of my life. But I'm still alive. I'm heading out tomorrow for my annual Lewis and Clark cultural tour in Montana and Idaho, including the famous and difficult and life-threatening Wendover Death March. So this may be the last time that anybody ever hears me.
4: Doubtful, but I did want to point out something. Your trip to Troy is certainly timely as one of the things that's going on in the world and certainly in your life right now is The Odyssey, the new film by Christopher Nolan of the classic. And I know you've been looking forward to it. I know it's been something that you've really been excited to go see. How did you like the film?
3: Well, let me start by saying, it's like a top 10 story for me. It's like I'm an English major. I was a classicist. And so for me, this is like, oh, my goodness. I've spent much of my life studying the Homeric epics, reading them in all the translations. I learned enough ancient Greek to puzzle through parts of the Iliad. I took it as a special academic paper when I was at Oxford University in the 1970s. This is central to me. This is not just an interesting story. This is like Steinbeck's The Grapes of Wrath. This is like Moby Dick. This is like Hamlet for me. The handful of things that are most important to you. So there was no way I wasn't going to see this. That's why I wouldn't even let myself get home from my journey. I didn't see it on the 17th because I literally couldn't, but I saw it the first time it was physically possible for me to see it. And I loved it. I love the film. I will see it again. I've seen it twice already. I will see it a number of more times when it's available. I will analyze it more slowly and stop and so on. I'm looking forward to finding out more about Christopher Nolan's responses to the reactions that people are having to it. I loved it, but I will say this. I liked his Oppenheimer better. I liked his Oppenheimer much better. I think that there are some issues with this film, not the culture war issues. They don't trouble me in the slightest. But issues about what he was trying to get at, why that deviates as much as it does from the Homeric original, and whether he's successful at getting at the thing that he's trying to get at.
4: So let's talk about that theme a little bit and how Odysseus is such a different character in that. What themes do you feel like he presented, and what do you wish that he had been able to bring forward?
3: The Odysseus who finally gets home after 20 years has had PTSD. He's actually had amnesia. At some point, he didn't know if he even wanted to go home. He gets home, and he turns out he's a man of remorse. At the end of the film, Matt Damon, who plays an excellent Odysseus, by the way, has a monologue in which he talks about the cost of war and the degradation of violence and how he, Odysseus, thanks to his horse trick, won the war for the Greeks. But once they got into Troy, once he's opened the gates, then he says something like, and 10 years of rage that had been built up now expressed themselves in the sacking of Troy, which was certainly would have been true of any sacking of a city in that era. But that's not Homer. That's not what Homer's getting at all. Homer's Odysseus is a man who's never at a loss. He's going to do whatever it takes, however long it takes to get home. And when he gets home, he's going to take care of the problems at home. There are all these wastrel suitors who are eating him out of house and home, hoping to marry his widow, Penelope. He's going to clear up things at home and move on as an older man in prosperity and strength and with pride of being the king of Ithaca. That's the story. And yes, there's lots of sorrow. All of his men are killed. Every one of the people that Odysseus took to Troy has either been killed at Troy or killed during the homecoming. And so he arrives home at the end of the book, destitute, physically broken, and he appears in his own home as a beggar to try to suss out what's going on before he gets revenge. And so that's the story that Homer wants to tell. And there's sorrow, of course, for the loss of one's beloved companions and a sense of sorrow because he was responsible for getting them home and couldn't always. But that's not the emphasis in the Homeric epic. The emphasis is after 20 years of almost unbearable trouble, Odysseus, the man who was never at a loss, does get home and he triumphs over his household and he reconnects with his wife. She was faithful to him. He was more or less faithful to her. And they have a fabulous reunion at the end of the book. I'd say everyone who's listening should go see it. I will probably see it again. There are things in it which are magnificent, but it's not as satisfying to me as his previous Oppenheimer.
4: Well, I can understand all of that because anytime I'm close to a source material, I go in with a pre-existing set of expectations. I know those characters and I want those characters to be represented the way they exist in my head because of all of my background and what I've read or what I've experienced with that character before. So I can completely understand that. Sometimes when it's completely foreign to you and you're being presented with this story for the first time, that can free you from those things and allow you just to enjoy the spectacle. I will share something with you that I read in preparation for our conversation because I knew I wouldn't have a chance to see the movie, but I did read a review of it. The author of the review was actually pretty harsh on Christopher Nolan and said that basically he makes dumb guy movies. that they're smart, dumb guy movies. He takes them and it's like a Batman Begins or an Inception or an Interstellar, and that the science behind it is not really there. It sounds good on the surface, or it appears to be something that it's not. He's almost saying that Nolan's work poses as sort of this intellectual, dramatic masterpiece, but really they're more spectacle than anything else. And that while there may be great performances in them, and it may be well done spectacle, it's not what it appears to be. In that light, how do you think that review kind of gels or opposes what your thoughts are after having seen the film?
3: I certainly wouldn't use the term dumb guy, but I take the point. It's very long on spectacle. I mean, if you're going to make a film about the Odyssey, you know there have to be certain things that are in it. And the number one thing that has to be in it is the Cyclops, the one-eyed Polyphemus monster who devours a number of Odysseus's men before they finally put out his eye with a sizzling stick and then escape with the sheep as the now blind Polyphemus lets them out in the morning. You have to have that scene. You could not do this film without that scene. You have to have Scylla and Charybdis. So Scylla is a group of monsters up on the rocks that snatch six of the men. Or you can steer the ship towards Charybdis and then you get sucked down to the bottom of the ocean and everybody dies. That's going to be in there. Almost certainly the Trojan horse is going to be in any Odyssey, even though it's not really an episode that's in the Odyssey, but the Odyssey refers back to it a number of times. Everyone will expect all of that. And he spent just a boatload of money on that. And it's all very impressive. And no matter who you are, if you've never heard of Homer, you don't care about classical culture, you just kind of think of it as a fairy tale, but there was a monster in it. You get that, and you get it in a very profound way. At the beginning of the film, the Trojans haul the giant wooden horse into the city. And I'm just trying to figure out how many millions of dollars Christopher Nolan spent on that scene. And it would be entirely unnecessary, because what happens is the Greeks pretend that they've quit and gone home. They hide behind an island. They leave a huge hollow horse filled with warriors back on the beach. The Trojans debate it. Finally, they do haul it into the city. Everybody celebrates because the war is not over and gets drunk. Everybody goes to sleep. The Greeks come out of the belly of the horse, open the gates, and Troy is destroyed. I mean, that's the fundamental story of the Trojan War. Troy could not be defeated by war because of the impregnable towers of ancient Troy. And I was just there with my daughter. It was amazing. Second time I was there. Not for Christopher Nolan's film. That's just a wonderful coincidence. But they were never going to win the war as a war. And so finally, the trickster, the strategist, the man who's never at a loss, Odysseus, says, hey, what if we do this horse trick and we'll win the war? And they do. But you could have played that just having a horse on the beach, cut the men inside, snap your fingers, and it's been hauled into the city, which is what Virgil does. Nobody has ever spent the time to haul a giant wooden effigy of a horse on rollers up the beach and into this place. So he might have spent $10 million on that scene. It's spectacle. It's impressive. No matter what your background is, you think, whoa, look, this is what America does with film. This is not an inexpensive BBC production. This is blockbuster stuff. And it's extremely well done with a cast of at least hundreds, if not more. But then you think, the Odyssey is really a psychological epic. And here's what it's really about, David. It's about homecoming. It's about the delays in homecoming, the psychology of temptation. He spends 7 years with Calypso, who offers him immortality and the best sex that a human being could ever have if he just stays with her. But he says, no, no, no, I want to go home. It's about Circe, who turns the rest of his men into pigs and offers him immortality and the best sex he will ever have. He stays with her a year. Then he meets Nausicaa, and this is a scene that's left out of the film, but he meets this young princess after he washes up on an island, and her family offers her as a young bride. He can start his life over. He can have a second life with this gorgeous, nubile, rich, intelligent, and resourceful young woman. That's the last temptation of Odysseus. But he says no, and he goes home. So this is about homecoming. But the way Christopher Nolan handles this is so much spectacle and so little actual attempt to make sense of that. In fact, he doesn't really let Odysseus have sexual life with those two goddesses because it would seem to our audience to be adultery. when it wouldn't have been seen that way in the Greek world at all. If a goddess wants to have sex with you, you have sex with her. It's that simple. So he left behind that theme, and instead he has Odysseus saying to Calypso, I can't remember anything. So he has this profound amnesia, and she's coaching him to remember, which of course Calypso would never have done. And she's almost like a counselor to him. And then she and he and others determine, well, maybe you're not ready to go home. Maybe you don't want to go home. Maybe you don't really want to go home to Penelope, which is 100% not what Homer was doing. And so that's what bothered me. You know, in Oppenheimer, I was bothered by the argument, which is not based in the facts, that Oppenheimer let himself be destroyed by the Cold War because he wanted to distance himself from the weapon of mass destruction that he had made. His wife accuses him of that in the last scene of the film. There's no basis for that whatsoever. And I thought that was a terrible violation of the historical record. Well, this is a fairy tale, so it doesn't really matter. To make him not wanting to go home and having forgotten and sort of suffering from some sort of PTSD and being now a man of remorse, that's about us. That's not about Homer.
4: That's an excellent point, and something I think we want to explore a little further when we come back. We need to take a quick break right now. This is Listening to America. We'll be right back. Welcome back to Listening to America. We're having an interesting conversation about Christopher Nolan's new film, The Odyssey. Clay saw it here recently. I haven't had the opportunity to see it yet, but we're having an interesting conversation about how well Christopher Nolan actually pulls off the story. And one of my thoughts is we're living in a time of really big budgets. We're living in a time of films that are expected to do well, not necessarily doing well. This film is doing very well financially. It's appearing on IMAX screens. Clay, I'd be interested in hearing your thoughts on the components of this film. You made a great point right before we took our break that some of the elements that Nolan chose to emphasize and the way he chose to tell this story are at odds with some of the core elements of The Odyssey. And that's an interesting piece because you have this source material, you have this book that is well known and certainly has been done a million times. But in Hollywood today, how do you make that work and make it a film that you can spend $200 million on or $250 million on, make that back and make it profitable? What are your thoughts about this from that perspective that they're going to have to be some trade-offs with that sort of thing to make it work in Hollywood today, or it simply wouldn't get made?
3: Yes, and believe me, I understand this. A film is not a book, and a book is not a film. My mother and I had this argument all of her life because she wanted every film to be a faithful adaptation and a complete one of the book that she loved. And I remember in our town of Dickinson, North Dakota, when I was a young adult and she was still teaching at the local high school, we went to see The Last of the Mohicans. I don't know if you remember that. It was 1992, and Russell Means was The Last of the Mohicans, and Daniel Day-Lewis was Natty Bumppo, and she had been so eager. Finally, Fenimore Cooper's great novel of the frontier was going to be portrayed, and she hated it so much that in the middle of the film, I'm not joking, she stood up and shook her fist at the screen, and I had to drag her back down into her chair. Mother, mother. And for the rest of the evening, we had an argument about this. Why did they do this? And why couldn't they do that? And they missed this. And that wasn't the correct term. And I said, Mother, Mother, Mother, if you expect a Hollywood film to be a faithful representation of a Jane Austen novel or a Charles Dickens novel or a Nathaniel Hawthorne novel or a Fenimore Cooper novel, then you're always going to be disappointed. They are a separate sort of genre. They don't work in the same way. They can't. For one thing, they're tremendously short compared to all that's in the book. And secondly, some things in a book just don't work when they're naively translated. So that's one thing, but that's not really the question you're asking. The second question is, if you're Christopher Nolan and you're going to spend $250 million on a film, just think of that for a moment, you have to get your money back. That means there are audiences you have to be able to appeal to keep. And if he didn't do spectacle, if this was a psychological drama in which we didn't even see the Trojan horse, we didn't even see Polyphemus, we were just hearing Odysseus talking about it, it would have probably failed. So it has to be spectacle. And I could see echoes of previous adaptations of the Odyssey. There was the one in the 50s, one of my favorites, 1954, with Kirk Douglas as Ulysses, the Roman name for Odysseus. There's O Brother, Where Art Thou, which is a kind of a parodic one that I know you love. In 1997, there was a made-for-NBC miniseries that was actually outstanding. It had Vanessa Williams as Calypso. And so I saw echoes of that here, that filmmakers are constantly paying homage to previous films or riffing off them. And there was quite a bit of that, because I'm sure that Nolan is a highly independent creative artist and a genius, but he also understands how Hollywood works and how a film becomes successful. And when I saw the previews and some of the posters, I thought, uh-oh, took it right out of the set of Sparta. There's going to be a lot of armor, going to be a lot of fighting, a lot of swashbuckling, a lot of giant crowd scenes, the grimness of battle, rape and plunder. And of course, that's there. And I imagine it's tremendously appealing. Our culture absolutely loves violence. I watched it in Billings. I watched the previews. There were 8 of them, and 7 of them are for films that are so dark that there's no chance that I will ever walk through the doors of that theater. We live in a time when ritualized violence is central to the American consciousness for reasons I don't quite understand. So I get it. I get what he had to do. On the other hand, I think he could have made the film that would have been truer to the fundamental theme of the Odyssey, and it wouldn't have hurt the film a bit.
4: Well, you know, I think that's an interesting take on that, because one of the things I've heard many directors say is the biggest mistake you can make is to feel enslaved by the source material.
3: Right.
4: That if it's not going to work on screen, if it doesn't work with the way you're attempting to tell the story, and that does include the area you live in, that it's just not going to work. But I think you're right in that, why tell the story if you're not going to tell the story? And that's always the difficult component. I wonder if there was a way to do this, if the parts that they didn't feel so completely captured by were much more the setting, much more the historic in quotes piece, and much like O Brother, Where Art Thou, it was sort of a different era setting for it, maybe a World War II, maybe a Vietnam or something like that, but to get the themes across and to tell the story. But the things you change are more the spectacle elements of it, and you bring it back to more of a psychological odyssey, psychological journey, and go from there. That's always the challenge. Do you stick with the visual aspect and try to pull together those elements of the story, or do you go with the thematic aspect?
3: Well, you've got audience expectations. So everyone's going to expect the Cyclops. Everyone's going to expect certain other elements, including the wooden horse. I guess the way I see it, David, is I think the way Steinbeck saw it. Steinbeck said, every novelist, every writer is trying to wrestle with something. There's something he's trying to get at. And it always fails, because that's why art is art. It's trying to capture something that can't finally be pinned down. But great art is the art that makes you thrilled to be part of the writer's quest for meaning. And so the question I would have to Christopher Nolan is, well, what was the thing you were trying to get at in this film? And I think it was the cost of war, the end of empire, the way that violence will destabilize a person's life and a civilization, remorse. I think that seems to be his theme. That's not Homer's theme. And that could be okay. I mean, he doesn't owe anything to Homer. I mean, if he upsets a classicist or two, who cares? But if that's his theme, then maybe the Odyssey isn't the best vehicle for that theme. I don't think that it lends itself quite to that image. So I will say this. I was pleasantly surprised by Matt Damon's portrayal of Odysseus. I didn't expect to like it. I'm a big Matt Damon fan, particularly True Grit and The Martian. But I thought, in Oppenheimer, frankly, he called it in, and he did not embody the SOB, the great SOB, Leslie Groves, who was central to the success of the Manhattan Project, and he played him as kind of slightly irascible rather than the real pain in the buttocks that Leslie Groves was. And so I thought, oh, they cast. And I thought, maybe Matt Damon's too cute. You know, in The Martian, he's kind of cute. He does this very well. He's directed, of course, but he was directed well, and he portrayed it excellently. Anne Hathaway was gripping as Penelope, and she made the best of a very difficult character. Here's Penelope, who's been waiting now 20 years for her husband to come home from the war. How many veterans' wives in the Afghan wars or Iraqi wars or now the Iran war would wait 20 years before getting on with their lives? So that's a tough, tough assignment for the actress who has to play Penelope. And I think she did a great job. Now, but then go to Charlize Theron, in my opinion, one of the most beautiful women who ever lived, portraying Calypso. Calypso is this mysterious witch figure in the Odyssey who has saved the life of Odysseus after he shipwrecks alone on her island. And she brings him back from the edge of death to full health and virility. Then she decides to keep him and make him immortal. So she doesn't want him to leave until the gods come and say, look, you got to release this guy. Now, Zeus is getting really upset with you. 7 years is a long time. You've got to get him back on the road. And then she sort of says, and this is in the book, she says, well, how is it that when the male gods have female girlfriends or they sleep with human women, it's always okay? But when a female goddess sleeps with a mortal man, it's always a problem. And so that's in Homer. So it's not like a recent feminist response to this. But Nolan did not go there. He makes Charlize Theron sort of his counselor. She's his psychologist. She's trying to nurse him into remembering what he's about. And does he want to go home? And if so, she'll help him. And so not even Charlize Theron could save that, with all of her beauty and sort of the elusiveness of her acting style. I thought on the whole the acting was very fine, and I didn't have any objection actually to any of it. So my concerns are about the Steinbeck question: is what is Nolan trying to get at? Did he successfully get at it? Does it matter that it's not really what Homer was trying to do?
4: Let's talk about the casting, though, for just a minute, since you mentioned the acting. Wonderful performers, a diverse cast, and that seems to have disturbed some people who've seen this film. And I want to start off by saying, though, this is not a historic true story where there are actual representations of certain individuals as certain characters, someone's race, someone's ethnic background, things like that. But there's a great deal of concern among some groups that this film is considered woke or politically correct because of the casting of some of the performers. What are your thoughts?
3: Well, there are two issues there. One is that Elliot Page is a transgender actor who appears right off the top in the film, very effectively, by the way, as Sinon or Sinon, who is sort of a marginal liminal character involved with the ruse of the Trojan horse. I am so naive that I did not know that Elliot Page was a controversial choice. I was just watching the movie and it seemed wonderful to me. I never had a gender thought in my head. I just thought, this is really well done, because Sinon is sort of this nervous character who's caught between worlds and helps to make the trick of the Trojan horse work. Then I learned, in the intense controversy, the culture wars controversy about this, that Elliot Page is transgender, and that really upset the conservative Puritan right. And I wanted to say, oh, for goodness sakes, I mean, talk about snowflake. I mean, who cares? Acting is about presenting yourself as something that you're not. Kirk Douglas was not Ulysses. Vanessa Williams is not Calypso. Charlize Theron is not Calypso. So, yeah, number one, it didn't bother me at all. In fact, I was blissfully unaware of it until I came back from the theater. But Helen of Troy, the most beautiful woman who ever lived on Earth, the cause of the war, remember in Christopher Marlowe's famous phrase, was this the face that launched 1,000 ships and burnt the topless towers of Ilion? Was this the face that launched 1,000 ships? Played by, I think I'm pronouncing this right, Nupita Nyong'o. It's a really beautiful African-American actress. And this really, really upset the conservative right. Elon Musk said this ruins Homer and all this, you know, this nonsense. And so you made the point yourself, David Horton. This is fiction. The story of the birth of Helen and her sister Clytemnestra, twins, one married Agamemnon and one married Menelaus, they're hatched from eggs. Zeus, making himself a swan, had sex with a woman named Leda. She then hatched eggs, not children, and out of those eggs came Helen of Troy, the most beautiful woman in the world, and Clytemnestra, who winds up murdering her husband when he comes home. And so you think, come on, conservative right, this is a fairy tale about a woman that was hatched from an egg. What's this fight about? And furthermore, I've written about it this week, and people will have seen it by the time that this airs, but what did Helen of Troy look like? Was she Nordic? You know, Diane Kruger played Helen in Troy, the 2004 blockbuster with Brad Pitt. She's a beautiful woman, but surely that's not what Helen of Troy looks like. She's a Hollywood actress on the Margot Robbie side of the spectrum, just a very beautiful, blonde, Hollywood-enhanced actress. I doubt that Helen looked like that. Was Jesus white? Was Moses someone that you might have seen in a town in Norway or Sweden?
5: You know, this, or Charlton this, Heston.
3: This notion that Helen has to be every man's fantasy of a white woman is silly. And here's what I think is so important about it. Some people say, well, Nolan just did this to be woke, and Nolan just did this to be provocative, and Nolan just did this to be edgy, and Nolan just did this for the publicity. Here's what I think. Nolan has a really important point to make, which is white is not the definition of beauty, and beauty is not necessarily white. And so by having this really extraordinarily beautiful black actress playing Helen of Troy, everyone who sees it has to think, oh, okay, so A, I wonder what Helen really looks like, and are we saying that black can't be as beautiful as white, and why does it really matter? Beauty is beauty. The whole thing just rubs me the wrong way, because you think Christian, puritanical, evangelical, right, get over yourself. Is this where we want to have the argument about this $250 million film? Helen plays a very small role. Now, I will tell you this. I wanted to hear what Mary Beard had to say about it. Mary Beard is one of the most distinguished classicists in the world. She has a brand new book out about the classics. I love her work. She's emeritus from Cambridge University in England. And so there was this interview with her by a couple that worked together for The Guardian called Kay and Carter. He's black. She's a white woman. They're young, and they spend about 35 of the 45 minutes talking about this issue, about whether it's woke, whether, you know, all this nonsense. And then he's this African-American, he says, well, I was interested in the film when I heard that Lupita Nyong'o was going to be in it and Elliot Page, but when I saw that they only had a small part, I just wasn't interested anymore. I think, oh, come on, you know, is this where we are as a civilization? Is this where we are, that we're looking for tribal identities? We're looking for edginess for the sake of edginess. We're looking for some way of being provocative in the face of the great tradition. Let's calm down. Let's just think about how roles are cast. Let's try to analyze this Helen of Troy intrinsically as she appears on the screen and what she has to say. The left are accused of being snowflakes, my friend, and maybe they are sometimes, but the right's feelings are so easily wounded. They're just like, oh, how could you do this? You know, our Helen, no, it's a deliberate attempt to diss us. They're just trying to, you think, oh, come on, man. Let's just have a real conversation about real art here. And if you think that Helen had to be Diane Kruger, then you don't know anything about the ancient world.
5: I think those are excellent points, because
4: As I have heard this, again, I haven't seen the film yet, but I've heard an awful lot about this casting and an awful lot about the concern. We need to take a quick break, but when we come back, I think it's worth talking about that and talking about why we feel like we're in this. Also, I'm curious. I wonder if this film would be this film if it had been made 10 years ago or 20 years ago with a different political climate, with a different feeling in the world, and all the elements that we're going through. When we come back, more Listening to America.

0: Welcome back to Listening to America with Clay Jenkinson. We're having a fantastic discussion today about the new Christopher Nolan film, The Odyssey, and some of the cultural elements, some of the components of the movie. And Clay, you know, you said you love this film. I'm curious to know, what did you love about it? What resonated with you?
1: Well, so many things. So, I mean, if you're going to do spectacle, my goodness, does Christopher Nolan in today's Hollywood, do they know how to do spectacle right? And so it's easily the most compelling Cyclops ever depicted. And you can imagine what in 1954 they did to make a Cyclops, you know. So that was very, very impressive. There's this famous scene where he encounters the sirens. And for those who don't know that, he has to sail past these sirens, and these are hags, they're witches, they're monsters that live up on the rocks, and they devour human beings, but they lure them to stop by the most beautiful music possible. So the music is so utterly compelling and magnificent, it's like the music of the spheres of the planets, that anyone going by just wants to stop and listen, and then they eat them. There are three sets of cannibals in this story. And so famously, Odysseus, this is straight out of the epic, puts wax in the ears of his men, earplugs, but he wants to hear the sirens because he's Odysseus. When you're Odysseus, you want to experience what the world can offer you, no matter what it is. And so they tie him to the mast really tightly, and then he says in the epic, I'm going to instruct you to untie me, I'm going to beg you to untie me, I'm going to do everything I can to get you to untie me, but you can't, you have to tie me tighter, because I have to survive this, and you'll be lucky, because your ears are blocked, I have to hear this song of the sirens. So there's a famous Greek vase about that, that has him tied to the mast, and so they recapitulated that in the film. But in this case, they did something really strange, but really compelling. These are the choices that a director has to make. What should Matt Damon's reaction be when he hears this music? You want it to be like, oh, that's the most beautiful thing I've ever heard. Oh my goodness. Instead, he starts bawling, crying helplessly, hopelessly. Just, I mean, it's like it's blowing the top of his consciousness off. No wonder you never recover, because it numbs you out to the point that you become immobilized. And so that's an interesting choice. It might not have been my choice, but I thought it was a very responsible, intriguing directorial choice. And when you see it, Matt Damon, whatever is the deepest rage or hurt or wound in him, he lets that come out in this scene. And so you'll never forget seeing the sirens in this way. Another thing that I loved about the film was the great scenes at sea. You know, we think of, when you think of the Odyssey, you think that point A, point B, point A, point B, point A, point B, point C. What you forget is that these are rickety little ancient boats on the Mediterranean, and the Mediterranean can be a very stormy sea. And there are scenes where you just see these boats being swallowed up by the vastness of the ocean. And that's why in the ancient world, before modern shipbuilding and stabilizers and compasses and so on, they hugged the shores wherever they went. And they're very reluctant to strike out across a big expanse of water. That was extremely well done. But then you have these scenes where the boats are being torn up by storms or by the Laestrygonians, another set of monsters. And again, you just feel like there's the cash register, millions and millions of dollars to produce this spectacle. And let me remind you, my friend, that Aristotle, the first great literary critic, said spectacle is the lowest form of drama. It's the lowest form. Of course, America just loves spectacle. So did the Roman Empire. We get it. Also, the one more magnificent scene is Circe. It's not what you'd expect, because in the book, Circe is a beautiful young goddess, bewitching. And here she's a middle-aged woman, but she transforms the men into beasts. This is Circe's MO. She lures men into her cottage, and then she feeds them and transforms them into the beasts that they actually are underneath. So in this case, they all become pigs because they're bestial. They're pig-like. They're going to rape her probably if

0: perspective. So in other words, how do you take a magic wand and transform a human being into a hog? She actually takes her goddess's hands and reshapes their whole physiognomy. It's very, very interesting. But again, it's not quite what you would expect from a faithful depiction of the Homeric epic, but it's a wonderful riff on it. So that and much more. I mean, the cinematography is just absolutely magnificent in every way. And the close-ups, somehow the makeup for someone like Matt Damon, who's young at the beginning of the film and 50 or so years old at the end, no point did you think this is Kirk Douglas with some pancake makeup.
1: You bring up a really good point about it's not what you might expect. And we've talked about this a little bit about having source material that you really feel close to, that really resonates with you. And then someone makes an adaptation of it, whether it's a television show, a TV miniseries, or a movie. I'd like to talk for a moment, if you don't mind, about some of these that have existed throughout history. And one that really reminds me that this is a tough thing to do is a film from 1990 that I saw. I believe it was on New Year's Eve of that year, Bonfire of the Vanities, a
0: Oh,
1: great
0: there you go.
1: book, Thomas Wolfe's great book. And it actually, in some ways, is thematically about, the end of an era of excess and, a lot of satire, but a lot of combination of politics and race and media and a lot of the things we're dealing with today. The movie could not have been more different. It was almost like they panicked when they had this amazing story that was really kind of hard on a lot of elements. And they cast Tom Hanks and Melanie Griffith and Bruce Willis. And they're like, we can't have them do all those things. We have to change these characters completely. We have to change these stories completely. And it was unrecognizable. And so I get what you're talking about, but at least this version of the epic is not as remote compared to its source material. But that's one that I will always remember because I remember going to the theater. It was really close after it had come out. I believe it came out in the holiday season that year, and watching it and thinking, what am I looking at here? What have they done to this amazing book? And it's one of the biggest Hollywood flops of all time.
0: I'm a big fan of Thomas Wolfe, and of course he has a deep irony and satire, savage in some respects, and of course that's going to be very, very hard to transform into film. Americans aren't good at irony anyway, and film is really not the right medium for that sort of really savage satire. So I get that. I'll accept that. Let me give you one that drives me over the top, because I love Dickens almost more than anything else in the world. And it's not clear which is the greatest Dickens novel, but David Copperfield is right up there. I don't know if you saw the 2019 David Copperfield with Hugh Laurie as Mr. Dick and Dev Patel as David Copperfield. Luckily, I saw it at home, but I wanted to stand up and shake my fist at that. I wanted to rip the widescreen television off the wall and smash it into smithereens. And I thought, how dare you? How dare you take one of the greatest novels in the English language and play these sorts of stupid games with it? Part of it was DEI stuff. I don't mind that, but you always kind of think, well, is it worth it? Is it worth it to call attention to it in that way? But it just didn't understand Charles Dickens. It couldn't embody anything of the genius of the story. And Dickens' plots are so awful. They're so bad. No one reads Dickens for the plot. You read Dickens for the magic of his language, and you can't translate that to the screen. And Mr. Micawber was badly done. That's an example of how Hollywood is A, unwilling just to do the thing, which the BBC would do, just do it. And Hollywood somehow has to put its own touch on absolutely everything, and that touch is often a violation of just basic good sense. So let me go back to the casting of a black Helen of Troy. The question I would ask Christopher Nolan is, and I fully approve of it, and I have no problem with it, but the question I would ask is that the conversation you wanted the American people to be having about your film? And I don't think it is. She's a minor character in the film. Why would we spend 82% of our national response in the culture wars when we could be talking about the artistry of the film that he made? So that one really bothered me a lot.
1: Would this have been the same film 10 years ago? Let's say Christopher Nolan, instead of making Interstellar, decided to make this film. Or instead of Batman, back in the mid-2000s, decided to make this film. What would this film have been like, do you think, had he tried it in another era?
0: Well, if he, let's say he had been French or

0: Italian or German. You watch those films, they're much more psychological in nature. The pace is slower, there's much less spectacle, they're lower budget. They're really about character and ambiguity and irony and the complexity of life and so on. America loves its spectacle. I don't know why we're on this Marvel comic thing where every third film now has to be that sort of thing, and the amount of ritualized violence is just stunning as well as deeply troubling. So there are American expectations that you can't evade. That's number one. Two, this goes back to Steinbeck again. What do you do after you wrote The Grapes of Wrath? What do you do after Oppenheimer? Oppenheimer was nearly a universally admired piece of work. It was almost immediately regarded as a great Hollywood film. Maybe it's not Citizen Kane, but it's going to be around for a long time. It was a masterful piece of work, beautifully acted, splendidly directed. Again, Robert Downey Jr., man. But what do you do after that? You can't do a quiet film after Oppenheimer. How do you go on from a film that's at the peak of your capacity to whatever's going to come next? And that pressure must have been huge. And we'll see how the public reacts, because it's obviously going to be a commercial success, no question. It'll probably be one of the most successful films of all time, commercially. Whether it's a critical success or gets acclaim as the best Homer ever, I think remains to be seen. I watched the 1997 NBC miniseries, which I liked a lot, by the way. And then I began watching the 1954 Ulysses, which is in Italian, and it's really weird, but it also has some extraordinary things in it. So I'm not sure that this is the best Odyssey ever done. And I don't think that the 2003 or 4 Troy was the best Troy that will ever be done. But these are both impossible things to try to embody. And so something that Mary Beard said in the interview that I watched, and she's again the great Cambridge classicist, she said, Americans love this kind of Sparta, the 300, they love that. She said, that's not really what the classical world was. That's certainly not what the Odyssey was. The Odyssey was thought in the 19th century maybe to have been written by a woman because it's so interested in domestic things rather than the swashbuckling of war. And so I don't know, but I think you're absolutely right. This film is made at this time. And what is this time? This is a time when America is backing away from its empire. We're now in defeat in a late empire war in the Middle East. The Americans are weary of the historic burden in the world of policing all the sea lanes and maintaining troops all over the world at enormous expense. It's not just President Trump. Obama was also of this thinking that it's time to retreat a little from that much more heroic view of post-World War II America. I think if you think about the war in Iraq and the war in Afghanistan, and the reports we have of people who saw mayhem in Fallujah, or people who were at Abu Ghraib or Guantanamo, were in a very sober mood. And one of the things that you might not think pairs with this, David, but there have now been, I think, 19 Americans killed in this war that started on February 28th. It's now mid to late July. Less than 20 people, Americans, have been killed. And yet the American people are finding that intolerable. Well, the Civil War killed 650 or more thousand Americans. We now find it intolerable, and maybe we should, when a dozen or two Americans get killed in a war. War does not appeal to the American people in this time. We have too much media, too much television, too much reporting. We know too much. It'd be hard to think of us being able to sustain the kind of losses we sustained even in World War II, even in Vietnam, where 58,000 Americans were killed. That's just not the era that we're in. And so I think Nolan is onto that, that this is America's having angst about this. And I think one reason, not to get political, but one reason why President Trump's poll ratings are plummeting is because he promised that we couldn't do that anymore. And the American people like that. He's not going to get us into any more of these senseless wars. And I think here we go again. So I think some of that is in this film. I think that, PTSD is something that I don't know when you first heard about it, but no one in World War II used the term PTSD. World War I, it was shell-shocked. But now PTSD is a huge factor, and we're very attuned to it. We're much, much more sensitive to mental disturbance in our time than we were even 15 or 20 years ago. And so all of those things represent the backdrop to this film. And I also think we're in kind of a neo-Nazi puritanical period, so I think Nolan took the sex out of the film, which is always a good sales pitch for especially for young men, but he took the sex out of the film because he didn't want people to be saying, well, how can Odysseus have sex with goddesses, but his wife's meant to be faithful back home, which is a problem. And I don't think he wanted to face that, so he lightened that side of it. So I think the conclusion of that, my friend, is that every film is really an embodiment of the time and place that it was made, right? And so the most famous example I can think of that is Lord Olivier in Henry V during the worst period of World War II, when he gives the Agincourt speech. In that film, all of Britain was behind him, like, this is Britain at its very best and most heroic. We will survive the Nazi onslaught. That film could not have been made in 1912, and it couldn't have been made in 1980. It was a film about Britain's place in the world when Britain was more threatened than it has ever been before or since by Adolf Hitler and the Nazis. And so films embody their time, and I think this one does too. And the question I would come back to again and again is Homer the appropriate vehicle for that? But I will repeat, everyone should see it. I certainly will see it again. It's done the greatest of all things. It's forced me to play hooky for 4 days, rereading several different translations of the Odyssey. I've been writing about it. I have a friend who's a film guy in Minneapolis, and I will send him a 250-word discussion of some part of the film. He'll send 7 or 8 typewritten pages back to me. He's deeply into it. He would defend this film much more vigorously than I am doing. It's achieving something important. And I've heard 5 or 6 young people, just anecdotally in the theaters, in the lobby, saying, I think I read that in high school. You know, maybe I should read that again. And the one thing I hope it doesn't do, you know, when you see like a Jane Austen movie and then the next Penguin edition has the actress on the cover, I hate that. I hate that. Just let it be Homer. And the image that has to be on the cover is the sirens of Odysseus strapped to that mast, listening to the song of the sirens. That's the quintessence of the Greek spirit. That's the quintessence of Western civilization. We want to experience all of it. And if we have to trick fate to do it, well, we'll do that too. So I'm all positive about this, but I'm not going to suspend my critical capacity. And I say, and I hate to say it, but Oppenheimer was a much better piece of film.
1: Thank you so much, my friend, as always. We're just about out of time. We do want to remind our listeners, go see the movie, then let us know what you thought of it. Feedback at ltamerica.org.
0: When will you see it?
1: It may be in another week or so. I still have a pretty hectic schedule, but I'm going to try to get there sooner rather than later.
0: And I hope I haven't ruined it for you. I want your analysis when you see them, because you come at this differently. And for one thing, you've probably seen a lot of Nolan's films. I've only seen one or two. And he plays homage to his previous films. There's a trajectory of a great filmmaker's works, Spielberg or Coppola. And this would be true of Nolan. I will be very interested to see how distracted you are, if at all, by the woke castings at the beginning of the film. I'll be very interested to see how well you like the theme of the film. So I would just say to you and everyone, go like a blank slate. Go and say, okay, film, entertain me, and see if it does.
1: Let us know what you think. Feedback at ltamerica.org. This has been another fascinating and important edition of Listening to America. We'll see you all next week.

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Good morning, dear listeners. It is Friday, July 31st, 7 a.m. in the morning, and Big Cabbage Radio is broadcasting on the traditional and unceded lands of the Atna and Dena Aina Athabascan peoples. We honor and respect their stewardship of the land in the past and the present. It's time for page two, news that might not make the front page for Friday, July 31st, 2026. Tim Zallinger has been doing construction work on and off for about 20 years. He saw lots of good stuff go to the dump. Too many old cabinets, fixtures, and tools that were still usable were hauled off to landfills. Zallinger had an idea. He knew of stores that recycled those materials in other places, but not in the Mat-Su. So Zallinger decided to start a store here. 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He saw sheets of plexiglass, lots of light fixtures, and some nice kitchen cabinets, including one set with vertical slots for dinner plates, all for sale. A customer was asking about concrete siding. Mat-Su Valley Rebuild has changed locations twice since opening. It quickly outgrew the original space at the Trinity Lutheran Church. It moved to a warehouse in Wasilla. Then the owner sold the building. The nonprofit purchased the property on the Palmer-Wasilla Highway. Zallinger expects it to stay put. Donations come in at a steady clip. Zallinger's favorites are the antique tools. He also loves one-of-a-kind light fixtures. He's happy whenever something sellable arrives that could have ended up in the landfill. Zallinger is a man with lots of ideas. He hopes someday to have volunteers to pick up used construction materials. He hopes to offer bicycle repair classes and workshops on repairing things. He even hopes to have a deconstruction crew. Imagine a team of people who would come to you, take apart your old shed, garage, maybe even an old house, and salvage what was possible. But Zallinger is not rushing into these projects. His approach is slow and steady. He likes that the customer base is building slowly, maybe one new customer a day. That way, the nonprofit can grow at just the right speed. One dream almost came true this year, a tool library. When it opens, you'll be able to borrow tools just like borrowing books from a library. Zallinger was ready to go, and then the storms last winter interrupted. There's an outbuilding by the parking lot on its slide with a slanted roof pointed down at the ground. That was going to be the tool library. Zallinger is nonplussed. When he's ready, he'll hire a crew to rebuild. 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Page 2 airs weekdays at 7 a.m., 9 a.m., 11:50 a.m., and 6 p.m. It is also posted on BigCabbageRadio.org, Facebook, and Nextdoor. 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David Cheesham reported this Page 2 article, and yours truly, Lee Henriksen, produced it. 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
1: This is National Native News. I'm Jill Freitas. Families and communities across Western Alaska are getting long-awaited answers after federal investigators released their final report on last year's deadly Bering Air crash. The report identifies multiple factors that contributed to the accident, including severe icing and safety shortcomings by the airline. Alaska Desk reporter Aliona Niden has more.
2: All nine passengers and the pilot died when a Bering Air Cessna Grand Caravan crashed during its flight between Unalakleet and Nome in February of last year. The NTSB's final report on the incident faults the pilot for, quote, inadequate airspeed management, end quote. It also says the plane faced severe icing conditions and was overweight, leaving less of a margin to avoid a stall. NTSB chairwoman Jennifer Hammondsey was on scene in Nome last year and visited the state again this week. She says several preventable problems contributed to the accident.
3: We had first chronic underreporting of weight loads on the aircraft. Between the airspeed, the increased load, the icing conditions, and some pilot inputs, he ended up in a stall.
2: Hammondsey says the pilot encountered severe icing conditions that were not initially forecast. She says investigators found that the pilot checked the weather but did not receive any support from the air carrier, making the decision on whether it was safe to fly.
3: We found that there wasn't a process in place for Bering to have a weather risk assessment of when to fly. It was all on the pilot.
2: According to the report, a few minutes before the crash, a controller in Anchorage told the pilot that both of Nome's runways were temporarily closed for de-icing and advised the pilot to slow down. The pilot initially decreased speed before increasing engine power again. Flight data showed that the plane pitched nose up at one point before losing speed and altitude until its low airspeed awareness system activated, which disengaged the autopilot. The controller sent a low altitude alert but had lost contact with the pilot. The NTSB report says the plane's anti-icing system was working and the pilot used it before the crash. The U.S. Coast Guard plane found the wreckage resting on ice east of Nome the next morning with no survivors. The NTSB also listed inadequate safety management by Bering Air as a cause of the crash. Bering Air declined to provide a statement when reached for comments. Hammondsey says the agency looked at 16 other Bering Air flights and found that loads often exceeded what was stated. She says the agency advised the FAA to require operators to adopt safety management systems, like evaluating risks, having procedures to making sure the loads are accurate, and look at how they do pre-flight planning and go-no-go decisions.
3: Those, to me, are not burdensome. Those are procedures that any operator, including a single operator, can put in place themselves and can save lives.
2: Bering Air faces three wrongful death lawsuits related to the crash. Clay Robbins is an attorney representing the family of Talaluk Kachatak from Unalakleet. Robbins says the suit seeks compensation for Kachatak's children, but the family also hopes to set a standard for Bush Airlines across the state.
4: They must be held accountable for satisfying their responsibility to exercise the highest standard of care to protect their customers from tragedies such as this that was entirely avoidable.
2: The report is NTSB's final action on the crash. It calls for more training for pilots to better handle loss of control situations. It also includes a host of recommendations for airlines like Bering Air, called Part 135 operators, like using certified dispatchers and expanding flight monitoring. With reporting from Ben Townsend in Nome, in Anchorage, I am Alona Niden.
1: And I'm Jill Freitas.
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0: Coast Guard participation, but they have not mentioned if other US agencies were involved. And we're demanding the US government and US Congress to provide answers on these cases. In the case of the land operation in San Martin, both the US and the Ecuadorian governments have claimed that it was a partnered operation and a successful one, regardless of the fact that it's very clear that they striked places that had no relation to organized crime.
1: I'd like to go back to Camila Lourdes Galarza. Camila, President Noboa, who was born in Miami from a wealthy family, has a banana empire there. He's supposedly cracking down on drug trafficking and crime, but yet his own family shipping boats were caught trafficking 29 million euros of cocaine to Croatia. And could you talk about this, the role of the president? Also, he is one of the founders of the so-called Shield of the Americas, this coalition of right-wing governments across Latin America that President Trump has put together.
2: Absolutely. Yes, 26 million euros of cocaine were found aboard the private boats of Noboa's family shipping corporation. And none of these draconian measures, that nor the return of Operación Condor style tactics, nor the military curfews and checkpoints placed on 70% of the nation in recent months, has made Ecuador any safer. In fact, a report from the Quincy Institute for Responsible Statecraft recently revealed that Ecuador is now the most violent nation in the Western Hemisphere. And it furthermore, as you point out, becomes increasingly difficult to view this as anything other than the intentional engineering of a cartel economy to manufacture consent for the Monroe Doctrine. When President Noboa himself has been found to have ties to drug trafficking, he also appointed the personal attorney and corporate attorney of Noboa Trading, who defended the drug traffickers caught in this raid, as our Minister of Health. We have since had several changes of ministers of health, but it shows that there is not a true interest in combating this, right? And that is further exemplified by U.S.-Ecuadorian joint operations purporting to target drug traffickers, which are instead drone striking, waterboarding, and torturing innocent farm workers. I believe the colleague was just speaking to, reporting that contrary to Pentagon intelligence, there was no evidence of drug trafficking on the farm that they bombed. And so we have not only seen a misapplication of the martial law regime that Ecuadorians have been living under for 2 years now, but also allegations from Ecuador's infamous Los Tiguerones cartel, in which one of the heads of this cartel alleged that Noboa had struck a deal with the organized crime group to deliver votes for his campaign. So this is a stark contrast to the political jargon used to justify Operation Southern Spear and the drone striking of these three particular boats, who, unlike Noboa's family ships, were searched and cleared by Ecuadorian authorities prior to the bombing, found to not be carrying any drugs.
3: Camila Lourdes Galarza, I want to thank you for being with us, investigative journalist and labor organizer based in Quito, Ecuador. We'll link to your drop site news articles. Please stay safe. And Juanito Gobertus, director of the Americas Division at Human Rights Watch, speaking to us from Colombia. Thank you both for being with us. This is Democracy Now!, democracynow.org, The War and Peace Report. I'm Amy Goodman with Juan Gonzalez. We end today's show with a correction. On Thursday, during a segment on the rise of AI, I read a quote that had gone viral of the acclaimed writer and journalist Naomi Klein criticizing the AI industry. The quote said, it was sort of addressing Sam Altman, who had said, "We're deploying responsibly developed AI to liberate humanity from menial labor, dot, dot, dot." And Naomi, I quoted, saying, "You ingested the entire written output of human civilization without consent, without compensation, and without credit to build a system whose primary commercial application is eliminating the jobs of the people whose work you consumed. You're not liberating human creativity. You're strip mining it and selling it back at a markup while calling the theft training data." That was the quote. The only problem? It wasn't real. After the show, we learned the quote was not, in fact, the words of Naomi Klein or Sam Altman, but rather AI-generated text accompanying an AI-generated image of Klein and Altman. The quote appearing in a widely circulated graphic We're joined now by the real Naomi Klein. She and Esther Taylor have written a new book that's coming out in September, which we'll talk about in September, End Times Fascism and the Fight for the Living World. But in this last minute we have together, Naomi, if you can talk about this quote. I mean, it had already gone viral before we unfortunately attributed it to you. What are your thoughts?
4: Thank you for letting me clarify, Amy. It does feel like I'll never get this under control because it has gone so viral. You know, I've written about the fact that these companies are creating digital doppelgangers of us, trying to monetize our identities. And that's all this is. I mean, it wasn't malicious and it was based on real things I said, but just mixed and matched. Same with the photographs. It fooled a lot of my closest friends and colleagues. And frankly, when I first saw it, I thought I had said it because I have said things very similar. But when you think about it in the context of journalism, it really is very worrying because it creates a feedback loop, right? I did a search this morning using a term that I knew I had used, quoting Astra, which is theft tech, but it fed me back. Gemini's AI led me back to these other AIs as the sources for the wrong quote. So one wonders how we're ever going to get out of this house of mirror unless companies are forced to label AI-generated work, which they should have to do.
3: And as you said, people like Yanis Varoufakis has whole YouTube channels that are not actually him, but are look like him.
4: Yeah, I mean, because I wrote a book called Doppelganger that looks at how this I predicted this very future. Yanis reached out to me and I interviewed him about this. Absolutely uncanny phenomenon that he's dealing with that I think more and more people are going to be dealing with, where there are all of these videos that seem to be Yanis responding to daily events, do a good job of imitating his accent and so on. Yeah.
3: Naomi,
4: you can't get them to go away.
3: We're ending the show. I look forward to speaking to you and Esther Taylor in September on your new book, End Times Fascism and the Fight for the Living World. I'll be in Martha's Vineyard tonight for the screening of Steal the Story, Please. I'm Amy Goodman with Juan Gonzalez.
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7: Hi, good morning. This is Amy Gorn with the Matsu Health Foundation.
8: Amy, thank you for calling in. And tell me, tell the listeners, what your position is with the Health Foundation.
7: Yes, absolutely. I am a senior program officer, which means I'm part of our grant-making team at the Health Foundation. And primarily for my time with the foundation, I've been working in our healthy families focus area. So I get to partner with a lot of our wonderful organizations in Matsu that are looking to strengthen families and create opportunities for children and youth.
8: Oh, very good. How long have you been with the Health Foundation?
7: Oh, gosh, I have now been with the foundation for just over 9.5 years. So it's been a little while now, and it's been wonderful to see all the just great opportunities we've been able to develop around the Valley over these last several years. And one of the areas that I know we wanted to maybe chat about today was kind of our growth over the last few years of investing in summer camps for children and youth in Matsu.
8: Oh, okay. Go for it.
7: We've noticed, you know, years ago that we would get requests for some funding opportunities to increase just enrichment opportunities for youth around Matsu. And we're like, this is really important because, you know, summer camps, whether they're like overnight camps where you go away for a few nights or a whole week, or they're day camps where they're providing really wonderful programming that you get to do during the summer break for a week or a few days, they're all like a rite of passage for youth, and they create just core memories of this special time of the year, but it's also really important for working families because it's essential childcare infrastructure. And we realize there's really not enough of these types of camps or programs available for the families who would love to partake in them. And, you know, even like last May, just a few months ago, this Alaska After 3 p.m. Summer Report came out. And so this is a statewide glance, but around Alaska, nearly 50,000 Alaska children want a summer program, according to this report, but about half of them either do not have a program in their community or they can't afford them. So there's always the fee and the registration costs, which are understandable because it takes resources to put on these opportunities. So really, it means like one in two Alaska children are missing out on something special to do to connect with friends, peers, positive adults, Alaska summertime activities. And, you know, we really wanted to be able to put some resources into this space and create opportunities or bolster the ones that people are wanting to offer for Alaskans. So we actually joined with a few other funders led by the Alaska Community Foundation, and they've hosted a summer camps funding initiative for several years now. And we joined in that effort so people wouldn't have to apply to a lot of different spaces for grant resources. We kind of brought it under one system. And through that, we've been able to fund just under 20 grants every summer to have a variety. And it's quite a diversity of programs that partners and entities are offering around Matsu, from out in Sutton and out towards Matanuska Glacier up to Talkeetna and the core area, that we've been able to do a little of infusion to help make those programs possible.
8: Now, I know the Health Foundation is very much committed to, for example, determining if you engage in a program, support something, determining how well it worked. How have you been able to evaluate the impact of the programs you just described?
7: Oh, that's a great question, Mike. Thanks. Well, we do ask that our grant partners send us a final report at the end of the busy summer season and give us a glimpse into how it worked out for them. And a lot of the time we get information, we get data, of course, around like how many youth did they engage, how many scholarships were awarded, that broke down some financial barriers so kids could go to camp or participate in daytime activities. So we'll kind of get a sense of how many youth were engaged, and that helps support those working families. But we're also getting information around positive peer connection, the quality of activities, like were these programs or activities that the families and youth were really interested in doing, and they were led with high safety standards and such. And, you know, was it well supported? Did they bring in other partners to maybe help leverage resources or offer, you know, maybe speakers or sessions that, you know, engaged families? So we look at a lot of that belonging component. Did it make something accessible that wasn't possible for children before? And would families want to come back? So it's some of the feedback itself that lets family, you know, that lets the providers and then the foundation know, like, this really made a difference for us this summer while kids were off school, kind of looking for some things to do, you know?
8: Right, right. Very, very well. Well, thank you. Thank you for sharing that. I think listeners are interested when programs are described just to how to determine if they're not directly involved, how to determine whether it's something perhaps that they would like to be involved in the future as well. Mike Malevsky here at Big Cabbage Radio in Palmer, Alaska, and I'm speaking with Amy, who's a program officer with Matsu Health Foundation. How did you decide you wanted to work for the Health Foundation? Let's go a little different direction.
7: Oh, thanks, Mike. Sure. Yeah, I won't go into my full background, but I was able to live and work in rural Alaska and learned a lot. I got involved actually with juvenile justice, working at a youth detention center. And I just really made some important relationships in that space and also learned a lot of the challenges that families can face and children and youth have in their lives. And I started to move more into development health programming, specifically geared for adolescents. And that became a real passion of mine of like, how can we be preventative in terms of like reducing risk factors, substance use, and so on. And really wanted to provide a lot of protective factors so youth will thrive, make great decisions, feel excited about their future. And found myself doing some health programming through a statewide nonprofit. I was commuting to Anchorage, admittedly, which I think is probably a common story for Matsu residents. And when I found the opportunity to work in the family's investment portfolio at the foundation, I thought this just fits so many areas of my experience, of my passion for families, and especially for children and youth, and that I can make that impact right in my home community. At the time I joined the foundation, my daughter was in preschool. Now she's entering high school. So I'm like, I'm living it. I'm a parent. I'm in it. I want to be a part of my own community. And of course, such wonderful leadership and a great team to get to be a part of. So I feel very blessed.
8: Do I detect a gnome accent?
7: You sure do, if there's such a thing. Yes, Mike. And I had the great opportunity to also work at radio up in Nome for several years, which was just an incredible opportunity.
8: Were you there while Tom Bush was still there or after that?
7: Tom Bush is the one who recruited me to Nome from the Midwest when I was just a college junior. And him and his wife, Florence, were very dear in my life. Yeah,
8: Tom, he had a tremendous impact on that station. Full disclosure, I lived in Nome for 2.5 years. Did not work at KNOM, nor KICY, but I did listen. And I was a counselor with the school district. But I know many people who have been there and worked with that station or other places in rural Alaska. And I think that's an interesting component to a background. At least I have felt that way, that things are a bit different, whether in a village or in one of the larger communities, Nome, Kotzebue, et cetera. But we've covered a lot of ground. We've been looking at the past for the moment, but let's look toward a little more distant future. What do you see evolving next in this whole arena that you've been working with?
7: Oh, wow. What a wonderful question. Yeah, we are always interested in what our community is saying is their priorities. And of course, the Health Foundation recently released its community health needs assessment. One of the key areas for families that was clearly highlighted in that assessment is the child care priority. There's just a lot of complexities in this system, and unfortunately for both the providers, those businesses or nonprofits, as well as the families who depend on childcare, everyone is experiencing some big challenges with cost and supply and demand, and we know that. And that's why even summer camps, which are fun and offer such unique opportunities, are also childcare for families, and that's key. And so really working, I think, locally, but at a statewide level, there's some momentum to try to crack what we need to do to change this around so we don't lose child care providers and families feel really empowered and strong by the choices for quality care that they can offer their children when they go before or after school or while they're working during the day at all ages. So I think this is going to be a key area we're going to hone in on, and that's what the community has told us is also important for them.
8: Okay, a lot of a goal. Well, maybe some listeners have been listening and wonder if there's a place in particular, they can go to get more information, website, Facebook, whatever, share that.
7: Oh, yeah. Our website is www.healthymatsu.org. And there's a few things I want to just very quickly highlight on there. At the top of our page, you'll see community health reports. So that's that research data, that assessment I just spoke about. Our health needs assessment is presented in such a beautiful format with stories from residents in there. So you can read it and really absorb. It's not all statistics, but there is that too, if that's something of interest. Our funding avenues and our types of programs are listed on our website, and just staff if you want to reach out.
8: Okay. Well, thank you for sharing all that. Thank you for doing all the work to be able to do what you do right now. And any last comments for listeners before we finish?
7: No, I just hope everyone's been enjoying some good summer weather of late and that kids have just been out thriving, being kids, being safe and supported. Thanks so much for having me, Mike. It was great to talk to you today.
8: All right. Take care. Take care. Stay well. And we'll talk again some point.
7: All right. Bye-bye.
8: Bye.
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6: Mike Malevsky here at Big Cabbage Radio in Palmer, Alaska. No, I'm in California talking to Mayor Cooper, who is in Palmer, Alaska. How are you doing, Mr. Mayor?
9: I am here, and it is an absolute gorgeous day here in Palmer.
6: Okay, what's the temperature?
9: I'm in shirt sleeves.
6: Okay, say no more. Let's turn to the question of what happened at Tuesday's meeting. It was a relatively short meeting. There were two assistants from Big Cabbage Radio who were there. It was streamed, and the video got to this point about 175 views. So there were people interested.
9: It was a short meeting, an hour and 10 minutes or something like that. It was not a lot on the agenda at all. I think the the more informational part was we had folks from the Palmer Community Foundation and from the Municipal Planning Organization gave briefs of what's been happening.
6: Those are both very positive organizations doing a lot of good work. Any high points that you want to mention about what they had to say?
9: Well, I think for the Palmer Community Foundation, the good part was that they give out money every year. This year, they're close to, I guess it was over $20,000. But the majority of the people that they give money to are actually, this year, were located in Palmer. And then the Municipal Planning Organization was there to kind of explain what they were, who they service, and to let the folks know that we have four projects in Palmer that are going to be funded and probably will start next spring, four paving projects.
6: Right. And you've been reporting on that at council meetings because you're intimately involved. Are you chair of that group, or what's your role with that group?
9: I am the chair.
6: Okay. Now, other than those presentations, did the council take any action during the meeting?
9: We do get tax dollars from Amazon and those kind of groups, mail-in groups, if you have a post office box in the city or if you live in the city.
6: Right.
9: So any of those kind of organizations, we already receive tax. But what we haven't been getting tax and stuff from is Airbnb or VRBO or any of those organizations that have rentals that you can rent online and have things delivered to you. And so that was what we had, two items. One was an ordinance change that changed the code that we're allowed to do that. And then the resolution was that we agreed to sign on, if you will, with organization, which is from the state of Alaska.
6: Ah, okay. Very good. Well, I know in speaking with Director of Finance Gina Davis that dollar amount is in the neighborhood of $1 million a year from that. That's pretty impressive.
9: That is. And when you combine that with the sales from online, it becomes more impressive.
6: Yes. Okay.
9: Which is a good thing for the city of Palmer, so that we can pave streets and do all that kind of good stuff.
6: Speaking of streets, my understanding is that Evergreen, going across what used to be railroad tracks, has been paved. Is that all open and traffic moving?
9: It is. It was paved. It was striped on Saturday, opened up for traffic and sidewalks on both sides. And it's just, we had one council member talk last night about driving over it and not teeth jarring anymore. and it also lowered the grade a little bit so you can see a little bit better as you're coming up and over the hill. Yeah, and that's open and people are loving it. Positive comments about that. And then our next road is Cedar.
6: Right.
9: Of which, when I drove by this morning, it's getting closer to level now. So I expect that to be done in less than a month.
6: Very good.
9: But back to Evergreen. We were a month ahead of schedule.
6: Well, yeah, I thought about that. Yes, that seemed to be the case, and wonderful. Well, I also have seen pictures. We've had people continue to post pictures on a roughly daily basis about the progress being made on the library, and they've been putting a number of horizontal supports up there, I believe. That seems to be moving right along, too.
9: Yeah, as I look out the window over the top of the depot, I can see the peak roof and then the part of the flat roof, and it's moving. I know we're on schedule. We might even be a little bit ahead of schedule on that one too. That's going to be a very welcome addition to the city of Palmer.
6: I had a brief comment or two with a little conversation with someone who was working there, asked about what was coming next, and they spoke about utilities, plumbing, electrical, and so on, and then the pouring of the base floor before they get to doing sidewalls and closing it. But it does seem to be moving right along.
9: It's going to be one of the bigger projects that we've taken on in a long time.
6: Yep. That's true. Mr. Mayor, are there any other things you want to draw people's attention to as they're listening to what's coming up in the next couple of weeks here in Palmer?
9: Just for in general stuff, for example, I know the library is having their end of the year function at the depot, 150, 200 people there. It's the culmination of their reading program that they have every year for all the kids and families. I think it's this weekend that the chamber is holding their annual golf tournament.
10: Oh, wonderful.
9: I think it's actually Friday. And sadder note, for those people who've lived here for a long time, we had a police chief, Russ Boatwright, passed away in 82, and they're having a celebration. You probably remember Russ.
10: Oh, I do. Absolutely.
9: Yeah, and they're having a celebration of life for him on Saturday.
10: Okay.
9: But other than that, people need to get out and get around. I mean, it's absolutely gorgeous out. Palmer, Alaska at its best.
10: I got it. And just more than a few weeks, and we'll be seeing the start of the Alaska State Fair.
9: Oh, yeah, absolutely. Yeah, that's another going to be great event.
10: Okay. Mr. Mayor, I want to thank you for taking the time out of your busy morning here and giving a brief summary of what happened on Tuesday's meeting. Stay well, and we'll look forward to the next time in a couple of weeks.
9: Yeah, thank you. Thank you, sir. I appreciate that, and you guys enjoy yourself in California.
10: All righty. Take care now. Bye-bye.
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11: Your Health with Dr. Jill, a weekly conversation about health topics with Dr. Jill Valerius.
12: Good morning, Dr. Jill.
13: Good morning. How are you?
12: I am doing okay. How about you?
13: I'm doing really well, thanks.
12: We talked last week about sunscreens, what to use and what not to use. But basically, you know, the titanium dioxide and zinc oxide are the ones that are safe in this new one that just got legalized from Europe. The chemical ones that we've had here for a long time are not that safe for us to use.
13: I would agree. And so it's pretty neat that we have something new that's been used in Europe for a while, the bemotrizinol, you know, because it has broad spectrum. We talked a little bit about UVA and UVB protection. Mm-hmm. And I think that's important because it has broad spectrum coverage, and we want both. You know, we need some UVB in our bodies for vitamin D production, but UVA is the stuff that penetrates deeper into the dermis, so that's going to cause that collagen breakdown and the wrinkles. So having something that protects against both things while not being absorbed in your body to the levels that oxybenzone and avobenzone and some of those other chemicals do that are hormone disrupting chemicals. So I think it's a cool thing.
12: Okay.
13: And it's a needed thing.
12: Okay.
13: I want to go back and talk a little bit, you know, because like the sun has gotten like a really bad rap. And there are, you know, probably doctors and other healthcare providers out there and dermatologists that like somehow think that the sun is going to kill them. And I would argue with them that they're going to die without the sun, like faster than the sun would kill them.
12: Okay.
13: And because we need sunlight. We need it for our eyes. We need it for vitamin D, for a multitude of things. Like we live in an area where seasonal affective disorder is real, right? Mm-hmm. We can all say that. Like, so it makes a difference. And
12: right.
13: And it's important for us. You know, we're pre-recording it in full disclosure today, and it's not really gloomy, but it's been raining.
12: Right.
13: And so it's always interesting because when I travel and go to conferences and learn, people are like, no, you need, you know, 10 to 20 minutes of direct sun, especially in the morning. That's ideal every day. And I'm like, yeah, that's not realistic mm-hmm. in our world ever to get 10 to 20 minutes of direct sun every day. It's like, that doesn't happen in Palmer, Alaska.
12: Right.
13: But whenever we can, at least 10 to 20 minutes of direct sun on your arms and legs, at least several times a week during the summer, mm-hmm. if we can. Midday, UVB is strongest, so be thinking about burning. So you want to be intentional about your sun exposure.
12: Right.
13: I know I'm going against insurance recommendations, but I would argue they didn't go to med school with me. I would get your vitamin D level checked.
12: Mm-hmm.
13: Conservative levels, 40 to 60. I'm okay up to 90 for vitamin D. But the government's idea that being 30 being fine is insufficient, I would say. And we know even coming out of that whole COVID pandemic, we know that people who had vitamin D levels less than 50 generally did not do as well.
12: Okay. COVID. And we can get vitamin D from sun exposure.
13: We can. Mm-hmm. And it would be ideal. But we also, when we can't get enough, and I would say generally in this state, we kind of need to take vitamin D. mm-hmm. every day or a dose weekly, but check with your healthcare provider or physician to find out what your level is. That's super important, but most of us are going to need it like year round.
12: Okay.
13: Another really kind of neat thing that I had done some research a while ago and learned about is natural oils. Mm-hmm. And so there's a growing interest. And of course, with interest also comes misinformation with absolutely everything, right? But using natural plant oils as sunscreen replacements. And so, you know, there are claims like raspberry seed oil is SPF 28 to 50 or coconut oil provides meaningful sun protection. And so some of these like raspberry seed oil claims come from a 2000 study using spectrophotometric analysis. So it was measuring UV light absorption in a lab setting, not on human skin.
12: Okay.
13: And so when we've done more rigorous testing, the picture changes. So what does the evidence show us? So in 2021, there was a study of raspberry seed oil, and the SPF is probably 2 to 3. A 2024 standardized study says SPF closer to 20, higher than previous estimates, but not like the 28 to 50 circulating on social media. So yes, if you have something that has raspberry seed oil in it, you will get some sun protection from that. I wouldn't use that necessarily as a standalone product. Coconut oil, olive oil, those both consistently test in the SPF 7 range.
12: Wow.
13: So there's something. But I would just say, you know, relying on that in place of sunscreen, I don't know if we have enough data to do that, you mm-hmm. know, right now. But the other thing to think about, like raspberry seed oil, rosehip, like these different things, they can provide some UV blocking, but they also are rich in antioxidants, so it can help neutralize reactive oxygen species, which get generated by our sun exposure. There's fatty acid support, so that'll help our skin barrier, reduce inflammation, aid in cellular repair after ultraviolet stress. And there's vitamins in there, so fat-soluble vitamins A, E, and K, which support skin regeneration, reduce post-sun redness and peeling. So these natural oils, especially used in a post-sun or daily moisturizing context, mm-hmm. they actually can contribute to skin health. So they are likely a valuable complement to sunscreen.
12: Okay, that's interesting, Dr. Jill.
13: Yeah. And then the other thing that I want to talk about that I'm pretty sure we didn't talk about a couple of years ago when we did this topic is there's more data now on how we can use different things that we can ingest as oral photo protection. And this is emerging in dermatology and in functional medicine, so it's pretty cool. So there's a few different oral supplements that we'll talk about. One of them is Polypodium leucotomus, PLE. And this is the most clinically studied. There's 30-plus years of research behind it. Astaxanthin, like that's one of our most potent antioxidants. Astaxanthin is the red color in krill and in shrimp and our red salmon. This reduces UV-induced collagen breakdown and photoaging over time. And then carotenoids, many people are familiar with these because they're often in our eye care supplements. Mm-hmm. So lycopene, lutein, beta-carotene, these accumulate in the skin and quench UV-generated free radicals. It really improves our resilience against solar damage.
12: Makes our skin healthier or stronger, but It's not 100% effective. It's just there's an improvement, correct?
13: Absolutely. And you're supporting your skin too. And mm-hmm. and not only your skin, but you're supporting a lot of things. You know, when we think about oxidative stress in your body, like mm-hmm. it's not just sun damage that's doing that. So these are some cool options. And I know people like some of these other options, which I appreciate. So Polypodium leucotomus extract, or PLE, is derived from the South American fern. It's sold in the U.S. under the brand name of HelioCare. It is the most clinically studied oral photoprotectant available. There have been multiple randomized, double-blind, placebo-controlled trials. What the evidence shows is that it increases the minimal erythema dose, the MED. So basically, your skin requires more ultraviolet radiation before it burns. It will reduce the ultraviolet-induced DNA damage and inflammatory cell infiltration. And interestingly, a trial in 2025 with PLE and a red orange extract showed a 23.8% increase in that MED or minimal erythema dose and a 46% reduction in erythema intensity after 8 weeks of ingestion.
12: Okay.
13: And they did this by biopsy confirmed cellular protection, so not just cosmetic.
12: Okay.
13: So it's the photoprotective potency is roughly equivalent to an SPF 3 or 4 on its own.
12: Wow.
13: So it's pretty cool. People that have melasma, polymorphous light eruption, photodermatoses, this can be helpful.
12: Mm-hmm.
13: The idea that you'd want to start this 2 to 4 weeks before your anticipated high sun exposure. So this will be fascinating because I find more and more people having this polymorphous light eruption. And that's for some of these folks who you go away on spring break and you end up with this rash, this itchy rash all over your body because you're having like basically an adverse reaction to the sun. So if you started something like this PLE 2 weeks, 4 weeks before you go, it'd be very interesting to see if that helps.
12: Right.
13: But you can avoid that rash.
12: Wow.
13: And so the next one is astaxanthin. And astaxanthin is the xanthophyll carotenoid produced by microalgae, Haematococcus luvialis. And it's like, that's our wild salmon. It's krill. It's shrimp. So it's one of the most potent antioxidants found in nature. And it was really good at quenching like free radicals in our body. And it neutralizes reactive oxygen species, which get generated by sun exposure. It reduces that ultraviolet-induced radiation, collagen degradation, and it modulates our inflammatory pathways, which is really cool. And the studies had shown that 4 to 6 milligrams daily for 8 to 12 weeks consistently show increase in that MED, which was the minimal erythema dose, so the time you could be out there, reduce UV-induced redness, improve skin elasticity, and then interesting, MMP1 and MMP12 are markers of collagen breakdown, and those were reduced with taking astaxanthin.
12: Wow.
13: And this was confirmed in a 2026, so this year, randomized control trial.
12: Wow.
13: And so this excels in long-term cumulative photoprotection and collagen preservation over time.
12: Wow.
13: So it really helps with reducing photo aging, which is very, very cool.
12: Yes.
13: And then the other one, carotenoids, and this is where people like, when you think about lycopene and lutein, I think people think about eyes
12: mm-hmm.
13: and eye health. But these have a well-established role in oral photoprotection as well. They're fat-soluble pigments. They accumulate in the skin, and they quench, basically, again, these free radicals. So lycopene is found in tomatoes, watermelon, pink grapefruit. This reduces some of those same markers of photoaging and immune dysregulation.
12: Mm-hmm.
13: Lutein, this protects against UVA and UVB. And so that is going to help us with skin damage.
12: Mm-hmm.
13: Beta carotene, think about carrot. This has the longest research history and it has meaningful protection against UV-induced erythema, so burning. You know, and probably one caveat with beta carotene, high dose, the dosing would be 15 to 25 milligrams a day. But if somebody was a smoker and they were taking 20 to 25 milligrams a day or higher of beta carotene, there is a potential increased risk of lung cancer.
12: Wow.
13: So it's not food formulas, but it would be supplements. So if you're a smoker, maybe not beta carotene, use astaxanthin
12: mm-hmm.
13: or PLE or lycopene or lutein. So pretty cool when we are able to think about it that way. Like, so it's also not only, you know, ingesting a capsule, but you can also eat things that help.
12: Mm-hmm.
13: So, you know, really lastly, like the other things to think about, you know, protecting your skin, like you said, a hat, UV sunglasses, wear protective clothing, avoid peak hours. You know, I think there's some value to that here. Our peak hours are a little longer in Alaska, but if anybody's been to Hawaii more recently or Florida or Mexico, like certainly being out between 10 and 2, you'll cook yourself really fast. You know, eat like a diet rich in colorful vegetables, healthy fats, antioxidants. So tomatoes, leafy greens, berries, omega-3s, these all help. If you're using sunscreen, hopefully a mineral sunscreen, reapply every 2 hours. Be careful after swimming, heavy sweating, those kind of things. Because generally the problem we have is people don't reapply enough.
12: Mm-hmm.
13: So that's what can leave us at increased risk. But really thinking about, you know, what can I do? topically, mineral-based, mm-hmm. build inside out. So thinking about that PLE, astaxanthin, you know, what are you eating in terms of fruits and vegetables and colors? And in, being in the sun is important. Like, I would argue that a person not trying to avoid the sun at all costs is going to end up with a different problem than they would have ever gotten with the sun. And you won't live as long if you live in a cave your whole life.
12: Okay.
13: I'm going to say one. I know we're running out of time, but like one thing, the Environmental Working Group, EWG, they have a pretty cool sunscreen guide that you can pick your chemicals. It tells you what are the risks of harm for against you, what is the environmental risk, all those different things. So that's a pretty cool app to use, I think, for helping you figure out, you know, okay. what's safe and when you can't remember always, like, oh my God, what things am I supposed to avoid?
12: Okay. Well, that's great, Dr. Jill. That's a nice refresher of sunscreen, you know, the chemicals we put on our skin to protect and all some of the ways we can modify our what we eat or our supplements to help our skin be a little bit more resilient with sun. Mm-hmm. But also a little bit of a sun is a good thing for our skin.
13: Absolutely. Yeah. It's good for us as humans.
12: Yeah. Okay. Well, this has been an interesting revisit of the sunscreen topic. Dr. Jill, I appreciate it.
13: Awesome. Okay. Well, let's hope we get some more sun. Maybe by the time people are listening to this, maybe it'll be sunny then.
12: Okay. Yep. All righty. Well, have a great week, Dr. Yeah. Jill.
13: Thank you. You too.
12: Bye-bye. Bye-bye.
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14: Humans have been keeping pets for tens of thousands of years, but we're just beginning to unlock the mysteries of how our furry friends keep us both happy and healthy.
15: Most people probably have a feeling that their pets are good for them. And we're the organization that's putting science behind that. So we're a nonprofit and we take in donations and we put all that money into research. We fund research on the human health benefits of pets, our mental health, our physical health, and our social health as communities and as society.
16: Stephen Feldman is the president of the Human Animal Bond Research Institute. He and his supporters are funding cutting-edge research that's helping us to better understand the connection between our health and man's best friend.
15: A lot of the research has been done on dogs. We're actually looking to fund as many new cat studies as possible because, and you might find this interesting, cat ownership is rising at its fastest rate in a long time.
16: This is Conversations on Healthcare.
14: Well, Steve, welcome to Conversations on Healthcare.
15: Thank you so much for having me. I'm excited to be here.
14: Oh, that's great. The Human-Animal Bond Research Institute, for our listeners, is a nonprofit dedicated to demonstrating really the positive health impacts of companion animals. Mm-hmm. How do you accomplish your goals, Steve?
15: Well, most people probably have a feeling that their pets are good for them. And we're the organization that's putting science behind that. So we're a nonprofit and we take in donations and we put all that money into research. We fund research on the human health benefits of pets, our mental health, our physical health, and our social health as communities and as society all benefit from having pets. And we're documenting all of that with good, solid scientific research.
16: Well, this is great. We're so glad to have you here, Steve. And I think HABRI has funded more than $4 million in very innovative research since its founding 16 years ago. As you said, most of us just assume that pets are good for us. So where's the drive, the impetus to make the case with quantitative research? Tell us about that.
15: Well, you know, think about therapy animals for a second. Many hospitals and care facilities will have a therapy animal program, often for kids who are undergoing cancer treatments or things like that.
16: Sure.
15: Well, we've actually funded studies that show that these animals reduce the anxiety for those kids, that they make the parents feel better. You know, we can actually measure these outcomes. We funded a study at Duke University, for example, that showed that we can increase the quality and completeness of child echocardiograms when there's a therapy animal present, because the kids will sit still for the dog. So there's and then last year in JAMA Online, a study we funded at Wayne State showed that therapy animals in the emergency department, pediatric emergency department, actually reduced anxiety amongst the children and reduced the clinical use of drugs for anxiety amongst kids in the emergency department. So when you do the science, it's not just feel good, you can actually get to medical outcomes.
14: That's great. In addition to medical outcomes, really the cost of healthcare is always a very big concern. And you have a very interesting study that shows pet ownership saves the U.S. health system $22 billion every year. Tell us how you reach that number, Steve.
15: Well, first of all, that sounds like a big number, but it's probably 0.001% of healthcare spending. But still,
14: every dollar matters.
15: Well, the way you do that is, so for example, if you have a study that shows that veterans with post-traumatic stress can benefit from having a pet or a service animal in their life, you can actually, you know how many veterans have this diagnosis and how many of them have these animals, and you know what the treatment for that condition costs on average, you can actually begin to make these economic calculations and show that we can avoid $22.7 billion in avoided healthcare costs. So when you have all the pieces of the puzzle, you can actually measure that. One of them, for example, and the biggest number comes from fewer doctor visits. A good measure of general health is how often you go visit a doctor, and we can show anywhere between 0.6 and 1.5 fewer times per year for pet owners versus non-pet owners. And then you just multiply that times the average cost of a primary visit, and that accounts for about $15 billion in savings to the healthcare system.
16: I wonder if you could also comment on what is generally considered an epidemic in the United States, and that is loneliness. And it kind of stands to reason that loneliness would be relieved somewhat by the presence of an animal that you had a great relationship with. But I understand you've done some research looking specifically at the perception of loneliness in people who had major psychiatric disorders, not just even the regular population. So tell us a little bit about that. And also, if you can just distinguish, when are we talking about the dog that I brought home from the pound or I got from my sister-in-law versus service dogs or therapy dogs that have they been trained in some special way? Do we need to think of them as two different groups?
15: Well, they're more than two different groups, and I'll give you that. Let me just give you the rundown on that. So everybody knows what a pet is. It's your companion animal that you brought home. Then there's a service animal, and a service animal is a dog, or in very few cases, a miniature horse. So the service animals are dogs for the most part, who are trained to perform work to help somebody with a disability. Uh-huh. So the most obvious example is a guide dog for somebody who's visually impaired. But there are all kinds of service animals, including service animals for psychiatric service animals. So like a dog that might be trained to wake a veteran up if he's having nightmares, or calm him down when he's having a panic attack. So there's working animals or service dogs. And the thing to know about service animals is, under the Americans with Disabilities Act, they can go anywhere.
16: Right.
15: Anywhere that the public has access, these animals can go. Then there's a therapy animal. A therapy animal is a trained animal that's owned by somebody who is usually a volunteer handler, who goes into hospitals, nursing homes, libraries, and brings that very well-trained, very well-cared-for, well-temperamented animal to bring comfort and joy to others. Mm-hmm. And that would be a therapy animal. Mm-hmm. And then this is where the confusion is. Then there's an emotional support animal. Now, under the Fair Housing Act, you can have an emotional support animal in housing. And this means that you might have you might suffer from anxiety or depression, and the animal isn't trained to do work like a service animal, but it brings you a tremendous amount of comfort, especially for those who might suffer from a mental health challenge. Uh-huh. And under the Fair Housing Act, you're allowed to have a therapy, you're allowed to have emotional support animal in your housing, even if it's a no pets allowed building. So there's all kinds of confusion about which is which. Uh-huh. A lot of the research we do is on therapy animals because it's easy in a controlled environment like a hospital to study a therapy animal. We also do a lot of work on service animals and on pets, but it's important to know the difference.
14: What's the one I see on the plane when I see a dog on the plane? What type of it?
15: Right now, that's usually a service animal. They've really tried to limit the number of therapy animals on airplanes, although you can do it in some limited circumstances. These are mostly service animals where people who have a disability and they've done all the paperwork to make sure that that animal can be on a plane. There are a few instances where this doesn't work out so well, but for the most part, these are great, well-trained animals who are really necessary for the people that they're assisting.
14: Mm-hmm. All right. Critical question. All of our audience is wondering, tell us about your pets.
15: Well, my old dog passed away a little while ago, but I still have a cat, Winifred the cat. And she is very dog-like, actually. She'll wait for me every morning and we'll play together and we'll give her our treats and we'll do our tricks. And I never thought I was a cat person. And then we got this pandemic kitten, and it's been wonderful.
14: Let me just shift a moment to how significant are the health differences between people who own pets and those who don't?
15: Well, what's really great is that pets help us in a number of ways. You mentioned loneliness, for example. Pets help us in two ways. They provide direct companionship when we're by ourselves, but they also help us connect to other people. So there's even a great study that shows that neighborhoods with more pets are more socially connected.
16: Makes sense.
15: You'll meet your neighbor and you'll know that they're Luna's dad, right? You might learn that before you learn their name.
16: Yeah.
15: So pets knit communities together. The study you referred to about the these were people hospitalized with mental health conditions. By having therapy animals visit them, they were less lonely. It aided in their therapy and treatment, and really produced very positive effects. So. I think most people get that there are mental health benefits from having pets, but we're now even studying things like heart health and gut health, and ways that pets really influence us physically. As a matter of fact, the American Heart Association now has a scientific statement out that says dogs in particular boost our heart health, may even improve our overall longevity as a result of having a pet.
16: We'll have to have you send us that reference. But while we're on this more clinical side of the house, there's a lot of conditions where anxiety and depression are very problematic and medications are risky. And certainly the perinatal period is one of those for pregnant women postpartum and during the newborn period. And I understand you funded some research looking specifically at those perinatal health.
15: We don't have the results yet, but it's an understudied area, and it's an area. It's a time of dynamic change in a family when a new baby comes home, and maybe the dog or the cat was the first child before the human child came home. And how do you build harmony and make that family into one? And so one of the things we're studying is how the dog can actually help the new mother and be a source of emotional support and comfort for a new mom during a very stressful time. And so we're really hoping to learn from that. And ultimately, the goal of all of this is translational research. How can we create tools and inform the medical community so that people can really benefit from this research?
14: Well, we've talked about newborns. Let's talk about older people. And you've just announced new research to investigate the link between pet ownership, psychosocial and health behaviors, and the mortality among older adults. What are you hoping to learn from that study?
15: So there are a number of studies already, large data sets that show that people with pets in general have lower mortality rates, have longer life expectancies. This is especially true for heart conditions and for people living alone. So it bears out some of the other research. So this research is now going to get into the mechanisms behind that. Why? You know, if we know that pets are associated, strongly associated with longer life, let's get into the details of why. And so whenever we have a chance to look at a really large data sets and tease out those things, that's really exciting. And so this is a study at the University of Guelph up in Canada, and they have a huge national Canadian database that they're going to be looking at to really dive into this topic.
16: Well, there's so many questions that we have for you, but I wonder if you could comment, certainly if one watches any

0: also like riding a bike. You know, you can say riding a bike is helpful and having a bike is helpful, but if it sits in the garage, it's not going to do anyone any good. So when you get an animal, you really have to invest time and effort into training and building the relationship and obviously great veterinary care. And if you do all those things, that forms the human-animal bond. And it's that interaction. It's the riding the bike that really makes things work. So I think there are obviously some dogs who might not be suitable in certain situations. You know, not every animal is going to be a therapy animal. Older people who might be prone to a fall might, I want a big dog that's going to pull them over. You know, you got to think about these practical things, but there's the right animal out there for everyone.
1: Well, you know, that had me sort of thinking about how our dogs trained, because I know people who have German Shepherds who are, you know, cuddly, warm, and then I see German Shepherds who are in the police car who are barking, and who are all scary. So what's that all about in terms of the training? And I take it dogs through that training can be, you know, their personalities can be modified. Is there any research in that? Because you have two disparate reactions to, you know, to a German Shepherd, one that's coming up and licking your hand, and the other one who's,
0: Sure.
1: you know, trying to bite your hand.
0: Well, you know, it's important to understand breed characteristics. A herding dog is going to try and herd your kids, right? Or a dog that might have very strong protection instincts is going to be like that German Shepherd. So understanding the natural instincts of that particular breed of animal is very important. And then finding a really good training course, really good trainer to work with, even if it's the sweetest, best dog, good training is super important. The American Kennel Club has a canine good citizen training class, which I think is one of the best. So all that's out there, and I would encourage anyone to really invest the time and effort to make sure that they're training their dog. Plus, it's a lot of fun. You know, if you can train your dog to do fun tricks, that's good. But you also want them to always be able to come when they're called. You always want them to be able to stay. You always want them to be able to not eat that thing on the sidewalk. So there's all kinds of things that
1: Is
0: are
1: that
0: important for
1: training
0: their health.
1: a person can do on their own, or is that somebody you should get a
0: You know, and I would say the way things are these days, you don't even necessarily need to hire a trainer. You might just start on YouTube and find some really good, well-sourced training videos and start that way. And we always say that when you get a new puppy, you should always go through a puppy socialization and a new puppy training class.
2: Well, we all love our pets, but they also have health issues that develop and need health care. Tell us a little bit about the study you're funding to look at pet owners' experiences and needs during end-of-life pet care, when the saddest thing we sometimes hear from a friend is they have
0: Sure.
2: to put their dog down. So what are you learning about that?
0: So here's the good news first. Veterinary medicine is advancing rapidly. All of the things that help humans live longer are finding their way into veterinary medicine, and sometimes veterinary medicine might even be ahead. And so there's more available to us to help our pets live longer and healthier lives, and that's the good news. But that leaves us with often more geriatric animals, and unlike human health care, there's the ability to have a humane euthanasia for an animal that might be reaching the end of its life or suffering. And so we're studying that. What makes that successful? What makes the end of life for your pet good for them and good for you as much as that is possible? And so we're learning some things that early, and maybe some of these are similar to human healthcare, having early conversations. Making sure that you're planning for these things, that they're not taking you by surprise, talking to your vet about what your options are before there's an emergency or a crisis can really help make this a much more peaceful and meaningful experience.
1: You know, Steve, let's talk about animal-assisted interventions, or AAIS. What did the research show regarding the stress levels of therapy dogs during regular AAI

0: sessions with pediatric oncology patients and their families.
1: So, I mentioned this earlier. So you're bringing these therapy dogs in to meet with these pediatric cancer patients, and guess what? The kids and their parents are really benefiting from it. But if we're going to put animals into these therapeutic situations, we need to make sure they're okay too. And so we funded a piece of this study where we were actually looking at the dogs. Were they okay? Were they stressed, or were they happy? Does the wagging tail always mean what we think it does? And the good news is, after measuring a lot of canine cortisol, the saliva samples measuring the cortisol levels, which is a stress hormone, in the dogs, and examining a lot of behavioral video, 400 hours, I think, we found that the dogs were okay. Now, it's very important that for those handlers to always be looking out for the dogs. Those sessions should always be limited to 2 hours or less. Animals should have the right to refuse to participate if they're hesitant in some way. So there's some rules and guidelines. There's a great organization called Pet Partners, which is a national therapy animal organization that has fantastic guidelines, fantastic trainings. So if there's anyone out there who thinks their animal might be a good therapy animal, I would refer them to an organization like Pet Partners so you can really learn about it. And if you want to go forward, you can go forward the right way. So that really protects the welfare of the animal and makes sure that you're set up for success.
2: Well, pets can be expensive. Taking good care of a pet can be expensive. And like everything else, there are disparities in what people can access because of their income. And I understand you recently hosted a policy session in Washington that focused on how to help people who don't have the economic means, perhaps, to take care of a pet, enjoy pets. And what was learned from that policy session, or what did you want to communicate to our legislators?
1: Well, thank you for the question. So first of all, we know that pets are beneficial to everyone. It doesn't matter what your income level or your housing circumstance, pets can be incredibly important for people's well-being. So how do we make sure that everyone can be successful in having and caring for a pet? So that means making sure they have access to housing. Pet inclusive housing in the rental space, is limited. And so we're trying to work with landlords and policymakers to make sure that we increase the availability of pet inclusive housing. We're partnered with a number of pet health insurance companies. Pet health insurance is optional, but it's a great way to make sure that you never have to make any heartbreaking choices, and to cover anything catastrophic that might happen to your pet. So that's one way to help make it more affordable for people. All these advances in veterinary medicine that help our pets live longer, can sometimes be expensive, and so we want to make sure everybody can have access to that.
0: Well, speaking of heartbreaking choices, let me ask you the tough question. Is a dog better than a cat?
1: You're not gonna
2: Plead
1: trick me into that one.
2: the
1: I first of all, I have
0: Come
1: a
0: on.
1: cat, and I'm loving that cat. And I've learned not to make the cat people angry. But a lot of the research has been done on dogs. We're actually looking to fund as many new cat studies as possible because, and you might find this interesting, cat ownership is rising at its fastest rate in a long time. So I think it's been a dog nation for a long time, but the cats are catching up. I think people are really beginning to understand how good cats are as well.
2: Well, Steve, we want to thank you for joining us. Please remember to subscribe to our videos on YouTube and find us on Facebook and X. You can also share your thoughts and your comments about this program. We love to hear from you. Take care of your pets, and be well. This copyrighted program is produced by Conversations on Healthcare and cannot be reproduced or retransmitted in whole or in part without the express written consent from Community Health Center, Inc. The views expressed by guests are their own, and they do not necessarily reflect the opinion of Conversations on Healthcare or its affiliated entities.

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1: Singer-songwriter Gretchen Peters returns to the ranch with her strong and poignant vignettes of daily life.

Ventura, please. Those of you who saw us here last year will remember Barry Walsh on the piano, and I don't think he played accordion last year. If you were here last year, you remember Barry playing in a sling, probably. He was just going for the sympathy vote, I think. No, actually, he had just had some shoulder surgery, and he is now able to pick up an accordion. Well, depends on how you look at that, but...

tiny bit more guitar still, thank you. Or maybe I need new strings. Oh, it's a good thing Yorma's not here, huh? The first two songs I did were off a new album that I've got out. It came out in May. It's called Dancing with the Beast. I wrote it, I started writing it on November 9th, 2016.

0: apparently I haven't been playing it long enough because I've totally forgotten the first line.
1: Piano solo.
0: Never happened to me before. What in hell is it? I may not be able to. Okay, I've been teaching all day. That's my excuse.

0: This is live from Yorma Kalkinen's Fur Peace Ranch. This concert featuring Gretchen Peters, recorded September 29th, 2018.
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0: This is Yorma, and you're listening to Live from the Fur Peace Ranch. Here's some more great songs from Gretchen Peters.
1: I think the whole day of teaching just got there's just about 3 brain cells left up there right now. So, we came here for the first time last year, and I was so honored to be invited by Yorma to do this, to come up here and be a part of this. And of course, we discovered, like everybody else that's come up here, what an incredibly special place it is. Part of the reason, yeah. Let's hear it. Really, it's like a wonderful bubble, this place, that I never want to be out of. One of the reasons that I was so moved by Yorma's invitation is because Jefferson Airplane meant everything to me as an 8-year-old kid. I wanted to be Grace Slick. I have a picture of myself as a young hippie girl in Boulder, Colorado, playing an alto recorder, just like Grace's. That Surrealistic Pillow album probably came out, I was probably 8, I think, and I stared at that thing because I knew there was some stuff going on that I wasn't really sure what it was, but I wanted to be a part of it. And so when he reached out to me, it's like your hero reaching out to you. You're just like, what? You're talking to me? Really? Anyway, so when we got the news about Marty Balin yesterday, I thought about this song.

you. We want to bring our brand new friend, and what a great guitar player also, out to play on a couple songs with us. Would you please put it together for Bill Kirchen? He tells me he knows these songs.

0: Curtin.
1: Wow, what a gas. Oh, man.
0: In my next life, I'm going to play like that. So this record, I didn't plan it this way, but it turned out to be 11 songs that are all in the voices of female characters, from everything from young girls to old women and everything in between. And I've been playing these songs for about 4 months now since the record came out, and it's kind of feels like kind of like being surrounded by sisters, which is a good thing. It's a wonderful feeling. Yeah, let's hear it for sisterhood, eh? Right? So this song, there's always that one song that kind of appears, usually kind of in the middle of the writing process, and it's like a beacon, and it says, this is the way you're going. You're going this way. And the themes start to come together, and they feel like they're coherent all of a sudden. This was that song for me. It was a pretty personal thing, and it was very something that I was very near to my heart that I really wanted to say about what it's like to be a young adolescent girl. And I was sort of amused to read a review that came out kind of recently where the reviewer called it a song about unrequited love. The boy, he needs to listen again, I think, because the boy really has very little to do with it, of anything. It may be about unrequited love, but it's not between a boy and a girl. You'll figure out what I mean.

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1: This is live from Jorma Kaukonen's Fur Peace Ranch. 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
6: There's something in the water over at the hotel or something.

Thank you guys. I've been teaching these last couple of days, teaching a songwriting workshop, and this song that I want to play for you right now came out of one of these workshops because I assigned my students an assignment that I had never actually done myself, which I think, I don't know how they teach you to teach in teaching school, but I think you're actually supposed to do the work that you assign so that you can, you know, identify with your students, right? I was trying to get the idea across that that the way you get to the universal in a song is through the very, very specific. So to tell a really small little story in a little frame, and I was trying to get them to get very specific. And so I had this idea, just out of the blue, I had this idea to tell them to write a song that takes place during the space of 5 minutes, just to get them to think small. And the second thing that occurred to me was, maybe you better go home and do that yourself, Miss Teacher. And this was the song that came out of it. I thought a lot about what things can you do in 5 minutes. And maybe as an ex-smoker, this was an obvious thing, but cigarette break, right? So. Oh, that's the wrong key. No wonder it doesn't sound right. Yeah, we're off our game tonight. I really like how you said you pulled a Gretchen. Like, I make one mistake and all of a sudden it's a Gretchen, right? Marriage is awesome.

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1: Oh, and welcome everybody to the beautiful and historic Scottish Rite Concert Hall here in our hometown of Lexington, Kentucky, right along Music Row in our hometown. 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Artists come from everywhere to be on Wood Songs. We say it every week. You don't have to be famous to be on Wood Songs. You just have to be very, very good. And that's the case with both of the artists, plus, oh, an amazing Wood Songs kid that we're going to introduce to you as well. But let's go ahead and start. Here's an artist that is home-based in Tennessee. She's got quite a good reputation. She started playing viola when she was only like 9 years old, but now she's become like an expert guitarist. We're very proud that she's here. She's going to do the title cut to her album called Dark on a Sunny Day. Please welcome Maisie Owen to the Wood Songs Old Time Radio Hour.

0: Beautiful song. Title cut from her album, Dark on a Sunny Day. It's Maisie Owen. It's nice to have you here. And let's give some props to Jordan Day playing second guitar with Maisie. So you, music was a big part of your youth. Like I said in your intro, you were a viola player when you were like 9 years old or something. When did you turn over to the guitar? Was it your dad?
1: Yeah, I always saw my dad play and was just so taken by it. So he started teaching me when I was about 12 or 13.
0: Well, that's a good dad. Now, your dad is quite a successful fellow. Tell the audience about your dad.
1: Yeah, my dad's name is Gwil Owen. He wrote a lot of Tony Price songs. He had a lot of cuts from really important people. He's a killer songwriter.
0: And motion pictures and everything, right?
1: Yeah. Horse Whisperer.
0: Yeah, with Robert Redford.
1: Yeah.
0: So you're around all of this music, and what started you on the viola as a little girl? Was that a parents' thing, or did you choose that in school?
1: I went to a Waldorf school called Linden Waldorf, and it's mandatory for everybody in the third grade to play a stringed instrument. Mm-hmm. And I loved the sound of the viola, and no one else chose it, so I went with that.
0: And then later on, you fell in love with the guitar.
1: Yeah.
0: Right, and is that your primary songwriting instrument?
1: Yeah, definitely.
0: Now, you have a lot of interesting influences. You're a Maisie, and there's a Mazzie star that you've sort of taken after, right? Or,
1: mm-hmm.
0: or used her music as an inspiration for yourself, right?
1: Yeah, the mood of the Mazzie star songs.
0: And Nick Drake
1: is
0: another one. And a friend of mine that you mentioned in your bio, which I was really glad to see, David Olney, who was a spectacular, kind of an under-the-radar songwriter, but brilliant, right?
1: Yes.
0: So what was it about David that really pulled you
1: in? Oh, David is my godfather. He
0: Like for real?
1: Yeah, he's
0: really?
1: My dad's best friend.
0: Oh, okay.
1: Yeah, no, we had family dinner with them every week. When I started playing guitar, he pulled me aside and told me that he thought finger picking would suit me, and he taught me a pretty simple pattern, and then I've just built on that.
0: David went out in a flash of wonder. Of course, he was on stage sitting in his stool. I think it was San Diego, California. And
1: it was the 30A Festival.
0: Yeah, okay, that's right, the Songwriter Festival. And he's in mid-song, and he just stops and says, "I'm sorry," and literally passed away in his chair.
1: Passed away on stage.
0: Holding his guitar.
1: Yeah.
0: So, I mean, that if you're a songwriter and it's that moment, what a way to go, right?
1: He would have been so proud of that. He would have never shut up about it.
0: Yeah, right. You've been bragging on that constantly, right? He would have loved it. You're right. Okay, you're going to go back into your album now. The beautiful album called Dark on a Sunny Day. So many nice lyrics.
1: Thank you.
0: The poetry is really beautiful. This is a tune called My Youth is All for You. It's Maisie Owen on the Wood Songs, Old Time Radio Hours.

Maisie Owen on Wood Songs from her album Park Dark on a Sunny Day. My Youth Is All For You is the name of the song. If you'd like to make Maisie Owen's music part of your home music collection, all you have to do is go to the Wood Songs website, click on the archive page. This is show number 1170. It will let you know how to contact Maisie Owen, as well as all the artists that you see on Wood Songs, including our next one. She comes from the woods of Tennessee. She's got an amazing album with a great story behind it. We'll talk to her about that. The name of the song is Honey Suckle Day in Tennessee. Please welcome Cherokee Hope to the Wood Songs Old Time Radio Hour.

0: Thank you.
1: Her name is Cherokee Hope. Great name. Honeysuckle Day in Tennessee. There's not too many singer-songwriters under the age of 40 that would mention Leon Redbone in a song. So where's this fascination for which wonderful artist, great guy. And we got to work with him several times, and you know, it was, I thought it was thrilling that you would mention him.
0: Well, if I'm being totally honest, this is one that my grandpa wrote, and that's exactly why you were so shocked.
1: There you go. That's where
0: his name's Eldon Davis.
1: That's where we were heading with this. This whole album that you're singing songs was written or co-written. Did you help some of the writing?
0: He wrote every song that I cut on this EP were songs that I've sang growing up.
1: Okay, and this is your pappy.
0: Yes.
1: So what is the name of the album? What's the name of the EP?
0: It's called Pappy's Songs.
1: Pappy's Song, well, obviously, right? Yep. So tell me about your pappy. Tell me about this amazing singer-songwriter that, I guess, gifted these songs in your care and keeping, right? Mm-hmm. So tell me about pappy.
0: He's pretty much my best friend. He was the first person in my life. I mean, my mom always sat me down and asked me to think deeper into every song that I listened to. He was one of the first people to... ever really go in depth with that and try to make me come up with different meanings for things like, oh, how can you interpret this? And he's always had a special way of writing songs that they can step on people's toes like with a smile on his face, and I've always loved that. That's one thing I really want to tune in from him.
1: Yeah, gently blunt.
0: Yeah, exactly.
1: Right, gently blunt. And so Pappy writes these songs, and you decide. You're a singer-songwriter, you're an artist, and you're going to use his songs for your EP. Well, what a nice gift for him, right, to have his granddaughter care enough about his work and his art to put them on. So was he part of the recording process?
0: Yes. On that song, he actually talks at the end of it.
1: Had to muscle his way in there somehow, right? So you're here with Andrew, Andrew Buckner playing a mandolin with you. Very front porch, very early country sound that you have with your music. I'm sure part of that is Pappy's songs, but you as an artist, you're very proud of the fact that you come from the woods in Tennessee, right? So tell me about your home area.
0: I'm from Salina. If any of y'all know where that's at, Del Hollow Lake's about the biggest thing we've got going on around there. But I'm pretty proud to be from a small place. We still don't have a red light. We probably never will.
1: Sometimes it's best not to have one.
0: Exactly.
1: So you're right on the northern part of Tennessee, right?
0: Yes, like we often grocery shop in Kentucky.
1: You grocery shop in Kentucky.
0: Y'all don't tell nobody that.
1: So I assume there's no grocery store in Salina then, right?
0: Well, we do, but there's no taxes in Kentucky now.
1: Oh. So there's a lot of wise financial folks in the woods out there, right? Yeah. Okay, so do you write your own songs?
0: Yes, sir.
1: So, okay, and you wrote the one about Facebook, right?
0: Yes, I did.
1: Okay, so I want everybody to stay tuned to the second half hour, because she has a song that is the epitome of the social media world that is going to knock your socks off. But in the meantime, we want to get back into Pappy's songs here, and this is a tune called The Home Song. It is Cherokee Hope on the Wood Songs, Old Time Radio.
0: Thank you.

0: Making her pappy proud. The Home Song is the name of the tune from her EP. Cherokee Hope is on our broadcast. We also have the amazing Maisie Owen with songs from her new album, Dark on a Sunny Day. We're going to be back with both of them. And wait till you meet this week's Wood Songs Kid. We will be back right after this.
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2: There's a wonderful artist, Lucinda Williams. So nice to hear her voice. And welcome back, everybody, as we broadcast from our home base here at the Scottish Rite Concert Hall in Lexington, Kentucky, the crossroads of America's folk and bluegrass music, the gateway city to the beautiful Appalachian Mountains, where so much of this art and music come from, broadcasting all over the world on hundreds of radio stations like WRFZ in Rochester, New York, The River in Asheville, North Carolina, Arizona Public Radio across Canada on CJTR out of Saskatchewan, and so many great radio stations. 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naval ship in the world, every Coast Guard vessel sailing in North America, and especially times like these, we want to say hello to all the men and women out there that are tuning in, the public that gets to hear these radio stations. We bring them a little taste of Kentucky's front porch and all these wonderful musicians. We're on public television coast to coast. We're also in schools. If you're a teacher or a homeschool parent, you go to the Wood Songs website, click on the classroom page, and a lot of these shows have lesson plans where you can introduce your kids to the banjo with Bela Fleck or the guitar with Tommy Emmanuel, and so many wonderful shows with lesson plans ready to introduce your kids to this amazing world of the musical front porch that we celebrate on Wood Songs, which is why this time every show we invite a youngster to come on the broadcast. They get to sing one song in the presence of seasoned touring artists like Maisie Owen, like Cherokee Hope, and today we have a wonderful 13-year-old, Maddie Cautes. How you doing?
3: I'm good, how are you?
2: It's good to see you. So, Maddie Caudle, you are 13 years old. You're playing the guitar. How long have you been playing your guitar?
3: About 7 years.
2: What made you start? Because at 7 years old, the guitar is about as big as you are, right?
3: I got a ukulele for Christmas, and then my dad gave me his old guitar, and I just went from there.
2: And what was it about the guitar that you liked better than the ukulele?
3: I feel like I could do more with it because my ukulele was small and I couldn't do much.
2: Well, you know, a lot of folks, George Harrison from the Beatles really took on the ukulele and did a lot of amazing songs. Jake Shumabukuru is a wonderful, Emmy Sunshine does a lot of stuff with the ukulele. But the guitar, those extra two strings, right? They just feel good in your hand, don't they? So was it hard for you to learn the guitar? Was it a hard thing for you to learn?
3: I picked it up pretty easy, and I had a great teacher, Kevin Case. So it wasn't as hard as someone would think.
2: Now, you listen to a lot of artists, right?
3: Yes, sir.
2: You have a lot of favorites, and one of them is a Kentucky fella. Right?
3: Tyler Childers.
2: You like Tyler Childers. What is it about Tyler that you think has made his song so popular? What is it about it?
3: I really appreciate his writing style and how he makes all of his own music and how he promoted himself through all these different ways without having anybody's help.
2: It's a lot of work to do this thing they call playing, right? And so you're learning from that, and you've chosen a Tyler song to perform on Wood Songs today. Tell me about Jersey Giant. What is it about this song that you like? This is not one off his records. He hasn't recorded this one.
3: Yeah.
2: So what is it about this song that you like?
3: I just really liked the beat and the tempo, and it was a upbeat song that wasn't, like, too much.
2: Very Dick Clark. Yeah, so I know that went right over your head, so it's okay. All right, so you're going to go ahead and play this song. It's a Tyler Childers song. It's called Jersey Giant. She's 13 years old, Maddie Cautle, on the Wood Songs Old Time Radio Hour.

13-year-old Maddie Caudle, this week's Woodsongs Kid. If you're listening, Tyler Childers, she's a big fan playing Jersey Giant. If you're a parent or a homeschool teacher, if you are a guardian, a grandparent, if you have a youngster in your family that you think should be on Woodsongs, we want to hear from you. If you're the guardian or the parent, you can go to the Woodsongs website, click on the archive page, click on the kids page, and we'll tell you how you can perhaps get your youngster on the national broadcast, just like Maddie Caudle, who did a wonderful job playing her guitar, singing. Here's what I think is nice, because we're home based at the Scottish Rite Concert Hall here in Lexington, and Maddie comes to us all the way far, far away from Berea, Kentucky. So, hometown girl. She is an amazing singer-songwriter. She's got a wonderful album called Dark on a Sunny Day. This is a tune called On My Way Down. Welcome her back. It's Maisie Owen on the Woodsongs, Old Time Radio.

0: Thank you.
1: Maisie Owen, spelled M-A-I-S-Y, but it's pronounced Maisie. Maisie Owen. If you want to know more about her music, you just go to the Wood Songs website, click on the archive page of the show number 1170, and we'll tell you how you can contact her, make her album part of your home music collection. And what's interesting is you're one of the rare few artists that have a record label, that are signed to a record label.
2: That was cool.
1: Thompson Square, right. I mean, most artists are putting their, not that there's anything, you know, inappropriate about that. Back in the day, I think it was John Prine and Ani DeFranco showed that you can be independent, release your own stuff, and be very successful.
2: Yeah.
1: And it's become really common these days as the number of record labels have reduced.
2: Yeah.
1: I mean, there's not a single record store chain left in America selling records. Nobody thought a few years ago the biggest retailer of CDs in America was going to be Cracker Barrel.
2: Oh, God.
1: So things have really changed. But you got on time. So tell us how you got your record deal.
2: We were actually just sending the record out to anyone and everyone that would listen. And an old friend of my dad's liked it. And so he sent it to everyone he knew. And he knows literally everyone on the planet. And we got a response back, like, instantly, and Josh Rosenthal from Tompkins Square flew out in, like, 3 days, and we did the deal. And, yeah, his label is incredible.
1: That's a good story. Most folks don't get that, right? So you're sitting there, like, in 3 days now, you're signed to a really good independent label.
2: Yeah.
1: Right? And you're sitting there on your living room couch suddenly realizing, Maisie Owen, I'm a signed artist.
2: It was pretty wild.
1: So what do you do with that?
2: Oh, man. I mean, I think the day of, I was still wearing my pajamas when I got the call that, like, they were sending me the deal to sign. So my dad took a picture of me with the paperwork in my pajamas, and that was the celebration. And then I was like, I just got to keep writing and keep writing.
1: That's such a dad thing to do, too,
2: yeah.
1: Isn't it, right? But I'm sure you're gonna treasure that. So now you're signed to a record label. You're still writing your own stuff.
2: Mm-hmm.
1: Yeah. And are you prolific? I mean, do you write a lot?
2: I write pretty often. I almost always write every day, even if it's not a song, even if it's just
1: poetry, yeah, and stuff like that.
2: Yeah.
1: Words and music, they are tethered to the hip. But yeah, a lot of times they stand well on their own. Do you write instrumental songs? You're a really good guitar player.
2: Thank you. I have instrumentals in some of my songs. I've started working them in, like, more recently. Mm-hmm. I've been getting very inspired by guitar being on Tompkins Square because he puts out so much guitar-forward music that I was like, oh, I got to really crack down and work on this.
1: Well, we're going to celebrate the record release with you. The album is called Dark on a Sunny Day. It's a beautiful album. It's on Tompkins Square's record. This is a tune called It All Ends the Same. Maisie Owen on the Wood Songs, Old Time Radio.

0: Thank you.
1: Beautifully played. Jordan Day playing second guitar with Maisie Owen, and we have our other artist here ready to go from the deep woods of northern Tennessee, a song written by her pappy. This is called Treasures Untold, Cherokee Hope on the Wood Songs, Old Time Radio.

0: Thank you.
1: Beautiful song from Pappy. Andrew Buckner doing a great job on the mandolin. Cherokee Hope, beautiful voice. Backwoods, country, old-time country, definitely got that spirit going. But right now we're going to go into the modern age. You've got a song about the digital septic tank known as social media, right?
0: Facebook in particular.
1: We want to make sure we get the whole song in here, so we're going to let you play it. This is called Drama of the Year. This is going to be interesting. It's Cherokee Hope on the Wood Songs, old-time radio.

0: called Drama of the Year, Cherokee Hope. So you were scared to death to play that song.
1: I really wasn't going to.
0: We kind of had to pull it out of you. So you wrote this. You're watching the Super Bowl.
1: The week leading up to it, people just getting more. They didn't even know who was playing in the ball game, but they was more upset about the halftime show. I'm like, I don't even have TV, so it's not really my concern. But I saw it on Facebook, and I was like, man, I could post a picture of a flower, and some people get on my Facebook, my personal page, and make stuff real political for no reason. And that was just a reminder out of their point of view to lighten up.
0: Do you think it's the supposed veil of anonymity where they feel like, you know, they're not in front of you face to face, so they can bark all they want?
1: They're always real nice in person.
0: Yeah,
1: that's the thing.
0: So was this? Did this take a long time for you to write? I mean, this is a very poetically fluid song. Can I put it that way? And you handled the word pissed really well.
1: Thank you. I didn't know. One time they told me I could pee on the radio, but I couldn't piss.
0: Well, so that may be going a little too far here. So would this take a long time for... I'm losing my thought now. Did it take a long time for you to write this?
1: No, sir. Honestly, it took me probably less than 10 minutes because I was actually... writing usually just hits me or it don't. I'm not one of these people that I can say, oh, I'm going to write at 1 o'clock today and come up with a song. It just hit me that day. It was raining. I was stuck at home. I was super broke. I had nothing to do but sell my porch.

0: after I write. And I'd written two other songs. I had John Prine on my mind, kind of his vein. Then I was like, what would he do? Probably be a little messy every once in a while. So then I went in the house, and my boyfriend had just got off work, and I was kind of just talking to him about Facebook and doing that little thing. And I just spit it out. I started doing a voice memo. I was like, I got to keep this.
1: Came roaring out. Well, good job for you.
0: Thank you so much.
1: Wasn't it great having Cherokee Hope on our broadcast? The amazing songs of Maisie Owen and her album Dark on a Sunny Day. This week's Wood Songs kid, Maddie Caudill, 13 years old from Berea, Kentucky. How wonderful to have you all here. You know, you hear all these songs, the atmospheric music of Maisie, the deep country, almost early Loretta Lynn of Cherokee Hope. You got the brilliance of our young Wood Songs kid, and all this passion and all this art and all this music and all this wonderful effort. And it reminds me of something that that Plato said a long time ago. He said the beginning is the most important part of the work. It's like when Cherokee was saying she had this idea, she sat on her porch in the rain, and the song just came to her. And what we learned too is that music has this effervescent canvas that we are all part of it. Plato also said that music is a moral law. It gives soul to the universe. It gives wings to the mind, flight to the imagination. It gives charm to everything. And I say that Maisie Owen, Cherokee Hope, Maddie Caudill for our Wood Songs kid, they all have this beautiful musical charm. My name is Michael Jonathan. I'm a folk singer. I am a song farmer. We'll see you next week on the Wood Songs.
2: You've been listening to Wood Songs broadcast number 1170, Michael's opening song was Flowers from the Ravenwood album featuring Sharon Olor and Dave and Dana Ruthers on flute. Our chief engineer is Jerome Gall. Our TV director is Maria Clarish. Technical assistants are Brian Klausing, Eric Anderson, and Dan Field and Gavin Clark. The Wood Songs crew member of the week is Tara Bolando, and our Wood Songs partners of the week are Paula and Stephen Clancy. 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

Thank you. Thank you very much for tuning into Woodsongs. I hope you're both a loyal listener to our show as well as to this radio station. 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Amazing, right? 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